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2: And John Marrable joins us to take a look through the latest listings of events and other things going on in the health and disability sector through Living Well's Digest. Morena, nice to have you with us again, John.
3: Morena, Jeff. Beautiful day.
2: It's a lovely day in Ōtiputi, Dunedin. Nice to have you company. All right, so another Digest went out on Friday afternoon via email. A lot of listings about things that are going on around the community. What are we going to start with this week?
3: We might as well go right, start from the beginning. Very good place to start, I believe.
2: Yeah, indeed.
3: Yeah, so product of the week, Swimmates disposable swimwear. With now summer coming around, a lot of people are starting to think, let's go swimming. A few people with incontinence problems might be hesitant, but it's a really good product called Swimmates disposable swimwear. Can be worn under the bathing suit and it's very discreet and it'll contain any sort of accidents you might have.
2: All right, and you can have a chat with the team there at Living Well if you want to find out more about those products, or you can find them online as well, John.
3: Yeah, it's excellent. The team are really helpful. It's something a lot of people don't like to discuss, but we're very open to listen and provide suggestions.
2: All right. What's up next, John?
3: Well, we've got your story's good news and feedback. A little article that Kirsty's starting to put in, just getting feedback, what's happening. And there was a gentleman who's been doing archery, and unfortunately, to access their clubhouse onto the archery targets was getting difficult. There was a burn put up to stop water getting into the club rooms, and that prevented them from having access to the targets. So they did a bit of fundraising, and different people have come on board, and good news is very successful. So that was the sort of good news. A woman bought an electric wheelchair from us, and now it's great. She's got so much of her independence back. I think that's the important thing. People lose independence, and there's so much technology and equipment out there now to help them get back on their feet, so as to speak.
2: Nice. So there's part of the Digest this time around is dedicated to some people who are reporting back on things that are out and about in the community and some of the things that they've been able to be assisted by through their contact with Living Well Disability Resource Centre. So nice to have some good news stories, John.
3: Yeah, and also something very topical at the moment is people getting so much spam now. So Age Concern are having some online webinars about how to identify spam and scams and things like that. So that's really good. It's starting this Tuesday, actually. So, it's something, if people are keen, I should get them to register online. There's a link in the Digest.
2: So that's Own Your Online. It's a free webinar. Links available to that, and there are some great speakers, including people from SeniorNet, Age Concern, and others who will lead you through some top tips, I guess, on how to identify and potentially avoid scams and so forth. Boy, and let's face it, just about every email inbox is jam-packed with them these days, John, and some of them are quite convincing.
3: Oh, definitely. There's some, I sort of, now, myself, I'm just trying to open any

0: attachment and things like that. It's really. Yeah.
1: Now, John, you've been part of a disability working group.
0: That's right, through the Te Whare or the Southern. So ever since it was created in, I think, April 2020, the working group has been involved to ensure the disability strategy is implemented and things like that. The group meets bi-monthly, though this time there was not much to discuss and a few people away, so we missed a month. So they had the meeting last month, so we just have a little update, and that can be read on the Southern DH, or rather Te Whare or Southern's website. They've got a little link, and it just sort of gives an update of what the steering group's looking at. And the steering group now is also connected to a wider South Island group. So that you've got the Southern group that we belong to, then you've got the Canterbury, West Coast. So all the Southern groups get together regularly and just say, this is what we're looking at. How can we ensure we've got a strong voice?
1: Now, Care Matters Learning and Wellbeing offer free workshops for whānau and carers with people with disabilities, and they've got some workshops in Dunedin, Queenstown and Cromwell.
0: Yeah, so it's really good. I mean, it's very topical again with everything that's going on, and carers sort of not look like they might be getting some more support cut and things like that. So it's a great way to network and just find out what's out there for support.
1: There's a general election coming up, John. I don't know whether you'd noticed there's been some conversations about it. But still some opportunities for employment in the lead-up. Of course, there's heaps of work to do to pull one of these things off. And they're offering opportunities on the day, but also before the election as well for people. And there's some information in the Digest about opportunities for disabled people with the Electoral Commission.
0: Yeah, I like the way you said apply now for one of 28,000 roles. So
1: wow.
0: It's amazing. So, yeah, hopefully some people who are keen to get involved can look at that, follow through.
1: All right. Now, the Dunedin City Council is asking the wider community for some feedback to help shape the future of walking, cycling and wheeling in Otipoti, Dunedin. And there's a feedback opportunity that stays open through till Friday the 16th of October, John. No doubt you probably have some feedback to offer about this stuff.
0: Yeah, I think it's an excellent chance for everyone to have their say. Interestingly, wheelchair users and mobility aid users are classed as pedestrians. And I notice they actually say, walk, cycle and wheel. And people sometimes think the wheel is relating to wheelchairs, but it's actually like the scooters and bikes and things.
1: Right.
0: So I think it's a great opportunity for anyone and everyone to have their say. The council do listen, which is really good. The council's got a really good disability issues advisory group that meet 4 or 5 times a year. So they really listen, and it's just a chance for the Joe public to have their say.
1: So there's a link in the Digest if you want to go through that way. You can go through the Dunedin City Council's website. You can look on their social media sites as well. They have links through to the feedback options for this consultation. But also you can go and see them at their customer services centre there in the centre of the city, and you can fill out a paper form if you want to do that. So they're seeking your views on the draft 1440 pathways strategy, this 30-year strategy, making it safer for and easier for people of all ages and abilities to walk, cycle and wheel for everyday travel. That, I guess, includes all of us, doesn't it? So potentially anyone might have their say on that. So that window is open until the 16th of October.
0: I think it's very topical again, because now I believe parents can cycle on the pavement with their child.
1: Indeed they can. Yes, as of last week.
0: Yeah, so it's very topical.
1: Okay. Mental Health Awareness Month, John.
0: Yeah, so they've got quite a program on. They've sent us a scan, a QR code that can be scanned for a full schedule. But it's really exciting. Lots of activities going along just to raise awareness of issues and, again, support, really.
1: There's the strength and balance classes not only in Dunedin but right across the Lower South Island, and the Digest has links through to those. If you're wanting to stay stronger for longer, that's the theme of the whole mission there as far as these classes are concerned, strength and balance classes aimed at people aged over 55. They have the ACC tick of approval across Otago and Southland. There are links.

0: to approved classes both here and right around the region.
1: Yeah, so it's a really good program.
0: Still, mums are having a quiz night on the 15th of October. Who doesn't love a quiz night? That's at the Village Green Cafe and Bar. You can gather your friends for a night of trivia while helping to support bereaved families in Dunedin. That's for Still Mums. So teams of six can register for $60 a team. There's a QR code in the digest. If you don't get that, go to stillmums.org.nz to look for their Facebook pages, and you can see more. John's a few items on the community notice board for sale.
1: Yeah, we've got a couple of cars, a Suzuki Swift automatic with hand controls, which is really good. I mean, they're coming up periodically. We've also got a modified Mazda wagon, CX-9. This has got a roof-mounted hoist to take a folding wheelchair, so the person transfers out of their wheelchair into the driver's seat. And next minute, the little hoist appears, almost like a mini crane, picks a chair up and puts it on the roof, covers it up. So it's really great. And a townhouse for sale in South Dunedin.
0: All right, and don't forget the Living Wells My Future My Way Expo is coming up on Thursday the 13th of May 2027. There's still a chance there to register as a stall holder. It's all about empowering disabled young people and their whānau to explore pathways beyond school. So that'll be an important expo when it takes place. You can be there as an exhibitor and a stall holder, or you can get along there and just enjoy the day and find out a whole lot more. All right, well, that's lots of information and links in today's edition of The Digest. And of course, you can get in touch with Living Well if you want to add something to that, John. And we'll look forward to catching up with you and your team again the same time next week.
1: Awesome. Thank you, Jeff. You have a great week.
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of the song went to number 3 on the country singles charts. Well, of that same year. The name of the song is called Ki Ko Liga. I hopefully pronounced that. Okay, let's carry on with this next track now, sung by Tammy Wynette, comes from the album from the same name, recorded August the 26th in 1968, released September the 20th of that same year. The song was placed at number one on the charts first. Yeah, the charts first of the top of the country music charts. Yeah, I think that's right. CNT's first of the top of 100 country music charts. But the name of the track is called Stand By Your Man.

0: Okay. Wasn't that a great song? That was actually sung by the name of the artist. That was Tammy Wynette and Stand By Your Man. And the time is 22 minutes away to 3. Okay, now let's carry on with this great another country singer, or actually a duo. This actually, the name of the song is called Mamas Don't Let Your Babies Grow Up to Be Cowboys, sung by Waylon Jennings and Willie Nelson, comes from the album Under Their Own Name and released in January in 1978. So listeners, hope you enjoy.
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The time is 19 minutes away to 3. Wasn't it another duo country singers there, sung by Waylon Jennings, teaming up with Willie Nelson and Mamas Don't Let Your Babies Grow Up to Be Cowboy, and that was actually released in the late 1970s. Okay, now let's carry on with this next country song now. This is actually sung by George Jones, comes from the album Under His Own Name, recorded January the 4th in 1962 and released of that same year in April the 14th. But the name of the track is called She Thinks I Still Care. So listeners, hope you enjoy.

Okay, another country artist there. Wasn't that a great song? That was actually sung by George Jones, and the name of the track is called "She Thinks I Still Care," and it was released in the early 1960s. And with this next track I'd like to play now, sung by another country singer and songwriter artist, Dolly Parton, comes from the album from the same name, recorded on May the 12th in 1973, released off that same year in October, but the name of the track is called Jolene.

Okay. Was an great country singer there, and that was actually sung by the name of the artist is Dolly Parton and Jolene, and I might have time just to fit in just one more song before my

country and music, and comes to an end. And with this last country singer, this is actually the Statless Brothers. It was actually released in 1967. Yeah, and it's called Flowers on the Wall. So, listeners, hope you enjoy.

0: Okay, wasn't that a great song there? That was actually the Statler Brothers, and the name of the track is called Flowers on the Wall. And okay, that comes to close to the end of my show. I hope you're in. Thanks for tuning in, and hope you enjoyed, especially the country music. Some great selections on my playlist and tracks and songs I played you for the hour, and hope you enjoy the rest of the week. And I think it might be still quite warm out there. The forecast was meant to be for maybe showers. Maybe today for off and on maybe. So I look forward to seeing you back in the next 2 weeks, same time, same place, right here on Otago Access Radio, 105.4 FM and 1575 AM. 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
1: Hi, my name is Corey. I'm a tetraplegic. On this series, I'll share my 14 years as a tetraplegic and show that you can have a good and beautiful life with the family after a severe life-changing accident. Hopefully, with my experience, I can help people in the same position as I was in 14 years ago. This is my story. Welcome back. This is episode 3. Last episode, my chest infection was starting to get worse and worse in the end. I had pneumonia, remember feeling sick, and even being on a ventilator, I felt out of breath. Honestly, I started to worry about it because they couldn't do much more for me and my lungs were bleeding from getting them cleaned out when they put me to sleep to suck out the phlegm. Had to see if the antibiotics would start working, otherwise it wasn't going to be good. I felt close to death and luckily the antibiotics started to work. But once I got better, it wasn't quite over. I had to start drinking a little sip of water with coloured dye in it to make sure the water wasn't going in my lungs when they sucked out the phlegm. I'll never forget my first sip of water after using a little foam Q-tip to only moisten my mouth for weeks. It was the best sip of water I've ever had. Finally, after a few days of using the dye in the water, there was no colour in my phlegm when they sucked it out, which was the best news I've heard in a while. It meant I could now drink water normally when I wanted to, even a whole cup of water all at once. It's crazy how much something small like that matters so much. After all the things that tried to kill me, motivated me so much, and I was thinking I'm gonna get off this damn ventilator. I don't care what they say. The doctor and Burwood specialist come to tell me that there's a room available for me in Burwood Spinal Unit in Christchurch. I was so excited and nervous at the same time. I'll never forget when they had to take me off traction. So everyone knows, again, traction is when you have weights hanging off two pins that are drilled into your skull above your temple to stretch out your vertebrae. They took the weights off. When it was time to take out the metal pins, I was scared and thought the worst, like, oh man, this is gonna hurt. But surprisingly, it didn't hurt. It was just the noise of scraping metal, high-pitched, kind of like nails going down a blackboard. It sounded worse than what it felt. I was so glad to get them off. I'll also never forget how awesome and nice all the nurses were to me in Christchurch ICU. The day I got transferred over to Burwood Spinal Unit was very emotional to me. Almost brings me to tears thinking about it. All the nurses were saying bye to me and good luck when I was going down

whole way. Every nurse that looked after me stood on each side of the hallway and said bye to me. It was really emotional. I struggled not to cry. I was nervous on the way to Burwood in the ambulance. After about 30 minutes, we finally got there. And I met the nurse and few others that were going to be looking after me. At ICU, I heard a lot of great things about Burwood Spinal Unit. And they were right. It is an awesome place. I was in the right place to get better. I was in my own room. The awesome thing was they had a few small houses for patients' families to stay in on site. It was a 1 minute walk from the spinal unit. My family got one so they could come over to see me when they wanted. That was so helpful and better having them there with me. My wife, who was my girlfriend at the time, used to drive up every weekend to see me and hang out all weekend in my room. Having her there was one thing that got me through the hard times and my family. If I didn't have them, I would have found it hard. I remember the first shower I had in over a month. It was so refreshing. Bed washes are all right, but they're nothing compared to a shower. The next thing to happen was getting the peg out of my stomach. A peg is a tube that they put in your stomach to feed you and give medicine. I still had the ventilator in, but this meant I could finally eat normally, finally get to taste food. Now, I couldn't wait to try food, but then I realised something. Hospital food. I wasn't as excited anymore, but I found eating hard, so I hardly ate and lost so much weight. After being in Burwood for about a week, it was time to check my gash on the back of my head that has turned into a pressure sore. My Burwood specialist had a look and said he will have to debride it, which is when they cut layers of skin off to get rid of the dead and useless skin. He went away and come back with what he needed. He had to numb the area when he put the new needles in. I could hear them hit my skull, which was weird sounding. About 10 minutes later, he finished and showed me the skin he removed. It was gross. He had to do it another two times after it healed each time, and it has left me with a big scar on the back of my head. The specialist asked me if I wanted to give getting off the ventilator a go. I didn't hesitate, said yes straight away because I hated it so much. I didn't want to be hooked up to a machine the rest of my life. So we started with 5 minutes off. I'm not going to lie, I thought it was going to be easy, but boy, was I wrong. It was hard. I slept like a baby afterwards. That's when the negative thoughts to myself set in and I hit rock bottom. It was like everything sunk in and I started to realize the severity of the situation I was in. And I come to realise I'm never walking again. I used to cry by myself at nights because I knew no one will know. I didn't want anyone to know that I've broken and hit rock bottom. I was good at hiding it until I couldn't anymore. Dad came in one morning to see me. I broke down in front of him. He said, "We'll get through it together." After letting it all out, made me feel more determined to get off the ventilator than ever, especially when they said I would never get off it. So the next day,

I did 10 minutes off the ventilator, and same thing again and again, and was very tired afterwards. Next thing you know, I was doing quarter of a day off the ventilator, then eventually to half a day, and then finally a whole day. Honestly, I wouldn't think something like that would be such hard work. The doctors came in and said it was time to remove it completely. I was nervous but excited. So they unhooked me from the ventilator and kept the trachea in my throat, which is part of the ventilator that sits in the middle of your throat and goes into your airways to help you breathe. They kept it in just in case I couldn't handle it, so that way they could just hook me back up to the ventilator. 2 days passed and I had no issues. So the day come to remove the trachea out of my throat, he put a bandage over the hole in my throat. The funny thing was, I was so used to breathing out of my throat that I started to panic and had to train myself to breathe as normal. It was funny because the bandage would blow up like a frog because I was trying to breathe out my throat. But it felt so good to finally be able to smell things and taste things properly. Now was the time of getting off the bed after months and months lying down, and was time to be put in the wheelchair to sit upright. The thing with lying down for all those months, the doctor said there could be a chance that I could pass out, because when you sit up, your blood pressure plummets down. As they started to lift me up with the hoist, which is a machine that is battery operated, and the best way to describe it is it looks like a crane. They slide a sling underneath your body that is made of soft material, which then hooks onto the hoist. They lift you up and are able to turn it around with you in the air. They began to put me in the wheelchair. I was feeling okay until I sat completely upright in the chair. And then it hit me. My hearing went funny and the room sunk into a small tunnel. I was on the edge of passing out, but I fought through it and told them I was all right when I really wasn't, because they told me everyone passes out on their first time sitting up. I'm just stubborn and wanted to prove a point. They were surprised I was the first person that didn't pass out. It felt so good to be sitting up and being able to leave the room and go for a stroll with someone pushing me from behind. It was nice to get around, but you don't realize how much independence you lose, especially when everything has been taken away from you and you rely on everyone for everything. I looked in the mirror for the first time and was shocked. I couldn't believe how skinny I was. I almost looked like a skeleton now. I could go down to the gym, and what they did was put me on a standing frame, which is a bed you lie on that stands you up to put pressure on your bones to keep bone density. That was pretty much a daily thing, and stretches. One night, I was lying in bed trying to move my arms and legs when I come to realize my bicep on my right arm was twitching and moving, which was a good sign, the doctor said.

0: and they said it could be more movement to come, but don't get your hopes up. I had a speech therapist come and see me and help with speech, as some words I would say funny because of the ventilator. We tried working and working on my speech with no success. And then the speech therapist wanted someone to look down my throat and see if there was anything going on, which there was, unfortunately. I had scar tissue from one vocal cord to the other. They were very surprised by this as they had never seen it before and thinking it may have been caused by the ventilator. So the only way to fix it was surgery. I remember getting prepped for the surgery and being very nervous. On the next episode, you'll find out the outcome of the surgery and if my speech got better. Believe me, there's plenty more to come. See you next episode. Thanks for listening to the story of my journey through the hardest part of my life. Huge thanks to Awe FM for making this happen. Thanks also to Beth from Advantage South and to the good guys at Farmhouse Firewood. 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
1: I'm Dougal Stevens. Tune in to Otago Access Radio for Heritage Matters as Southern Heritage Trust explores what makes Dunedin the nation's heritage capital. The wonderful stock of historic buildings will be explored, as well as early European settlement, Maori life in past centuries, and tales of gold. Heritage Matters is broadcast on the first Monday of each month at 9:30 a.m. and replayed the following Sunday at 7 p.m. Heritage Matters is proudly supported by Heritage New Zealand. Pohere Taonga.

consumers to move toward more sustainable, better fitting, and more thoughtfully designed denim for the future. The actual fabric was made using a twill weave with the weft passing under warp threads. The weavers would use indigo dye to warp the threads blue and then lift the weft threads their natural white colour. So that's why you can see kind of the fibres. If you look at the jeans, they have like the white lines going through them. This process gave the fabric a unique blue colour on one side with white on the other, and they called it, I'm going to butcher this, serge de Nîmes, translated to the twill of Nîmes in French. And the reason why denim is called denim is because serge de Nîmes, deer and Nîmes were pronounced probably awfully by the English, which kind of played a game of Chinese whispers and created the name denim. The reason why most jeans are blue is indigo is among the oldest dyes to be used in textile dyeing and responsible for this blue hue. Formulated from an organic dye with a distinctive blue shade, indigo was originally manufactured and exported from India, where it was given its name, during the Greco-Roman era. A natural dye extracted from the leaves of certain plants, this process was important economically because blue dyes were once rare. Originally made from a plant called Indigo Fera Tinctoria, it became a highly prized commodity, leading to Persian, Levantine, and Greek exporters imposing heavy tax duties. As such, this classic blue hue became a rare luxury in Europe. And the synthesis of natural indigo finally succeeded in 1883, paving the way for the first industrial mass production of synthetic indigo in 1897, which was significantly cheaper to produce and more reliable due to the longer-lasting colour, which offered permanence and durability. And on the other side of the world, in 1853, Levi Strauss, who we all know, an immigrant from Bavaria, opened a dry goods company in San Francisco at the height of the California Gold Rush. While he was working, he recognized a need among the people who were working, and that was clothes built to endure anything and to hide the mud and dirt stains. So he and tailor Jacob Davis combined copper rivet reinforcements with tough denim, leading to the first manufactured waist overalls in 1873. The depth of history behind indigo and also sapphires and the economic value, the very striking colour, are why they became an indicator of aristocratic status and coined the term royal blue. It is not limited to sapphire, but the jewels were often worn around the necks of those with royal blood, such as the Lady Princess Diana of Wales. Her sapphire ring helped link modern events with history and fairy tales. In ancient Greece and Rome, kings and queens were convinced that blue sapphires protected their owners from envy and harm. During the Middle Ages, the clergy wore blue sapphires to symbolize heaven, and ordinary folks thought that the gem attracted heavenly blessings. In other times and places, people installed sapphires with the power to guard chastity, make peace between enemies, influence spirits, and reveal the secrets of oracles. In folklore, history, art, and consumer awareness, sapphire has always been associated with the color blue. Its name comes from the Greek word sapphiros, which probably refers to lapis lazuli. I'm realizing now that Greek words have come into contact a lot with all of the episodes in this podcast. Maybe I should do the Greek lens. Most jewelry customers think that all sapphires are blue, but when gem and jewelry professionals use the word sapphire alone, they normally mean blue sapphire. A special orangey-pink sapphire flower is called Padparatcha, which means lotus flower in Sinhalese, the language spoken in Sri Lanka. Stones from Sri Lanka were initially the only ones labelled with this marketable name, and there's no telling how many Padparatchas had been sifted from Sri Lankan river gravel throughout history.
And as all rivers lead back,

to the sea, coming back to the topic we were first discussing, bodies of water have been a breeding ground for myths and legends. And due to not until fairly recently, people not being able to explore the whole other world that is beneath, humans love to categorize things that they don't understand, usually in binary. And because the unknown is considered scary and we don't know if it's a threat to us, we're going to classify it as a threat. And so things that came out of the ocean or lived in the ocean would be seen as bad. And because of that, there are so many myths and legends, such as the Kraken, the Selkie, the Kelpie, mermaids, sea monsters, and yeah, there are so many. I think that water as well is just a very, it's a pensive medium. It's very, like, you can either feel comforted by it or you're like, get away from me. The origin of the Kraken, I think, is very interesting. It's a Nordic folklore, and it was said to haunt the seas from Norway through Iceland and all the way to Greenland. The Kraken had a knack for harassing ships, and many reports would say it would attack vessels with its strong arms. If you guys have ever seen the giant squid, I can kind of understand where this myth was coming from. But just thinking of a giant octopus taking down a ship. I mean, maybe it's because I've seen, happened to see, privileged to see many octopus in my life, but I just cannot perceive one that big. But it would attack vessels with its strong arms or tentacles, and if the strategy failed, the beast would start swimming in circles around the ship and create a fierce maelstrom to drag the vessel down. And of course, it needs to have a taste for human flesh, because it's a monster. Legends say that the Kraken would devour a ship's entire crew at once. But despite its fearsome reputation, the monster could also bring benefits. It swam accompanied by huge shoals of fish that cascaded down its back when it emerged from the water. Brave fishermen could thus risk going near the beast to secure a bounteous catch. This I find so funny, because you're being attacked by a giant octopus or giant squid, and then you're like, hang on guys, let me just get my fish. The history of the Kraken goes back to an account written in 1180 by King Sverre of Norway. As with many legends, the Kraken started with something real based on sightings of a real animal, the giant squid. And for the ancient navigators, the sea was treacherous and dangerous, hiding a horde of monsters in its inconceivable depths. Any encounter with an unknown animal could gain a mythological edge from sailors' stories. And obviously, as with any tale, it has been warped over time. Maybe there were squids that big in 1180. We shall never know. The origin of Selkies also, I love Selkies. They're probably my favorite mythical creature. They come back to Scottish, Irish, and Icelandic folklore, and are basically these seals that come out of the water and transform into humans and leave their skins. And so if you see the body of a seal, people in Ireland or Scotland will often be like, oh, that's the Selkie skin. She's coming back. And these have, I think the term Selkie derives from the Scots word for seal, but they're also referred to as Selkie folk, and mainly associated with the Northern Isles of Scotland. But they have a dual nature. They can be friendly and helpful to humans, or they can also be dangerous and vengeful. Selkies are often depicted as attractive in human form, and many stories involve Selkies having romantic relationships with humans,

And Selkies can also be coerced or tricked into marrying humans, usually by someone who steals and hides their seal skin. And these are often, they often end in a bad way, but I just love the beauty of having like two skins for like per terrain, if that makes sense. Coming back to the idea of not being confined and liking to have a like multiple spheres that you fit in. I think that's probably why a Selkie, the idea of a Selkie attracts me so much. And from the Northern Isles in Orkney lore, the Selkie is said to denote various seals of greater size than the grey seal. Only these large seals are credited with the ability to shapeshift into humans. And the type of large seals that might have been seen on the islands include the Greenland seal, known as the harp seal. I love harp seals, they're so cute. And the crested seal. And something similar is stated in Shetland tradition, that the mermen and mermaids prefer to assume the shape of larger seals, referred to as half fish. The half is spelled HAAF-fish. But I think you can kind of understand where they're coming from with the half fish. And coming back to water, water is seen as this kind of maternal deity because it sustains, protects, and gives life and kind of mirrors the role of a mother. This deep connection shows up in human biology, worldwide mythologies, as we've just discussed, and psychology, which can explain its calming effect if you stand by a babbling brook. For all you frequent babbling brook standers, and sitting by the sea, why they took sick, crazed women out to calm themselves. They would sit by the sea. And also amniotic fluid. Every human fetus grows surrounded by amniotic fluid, experiencing life in an aquatic environment before birth, which is why water birth is often associated with a more positive childbirth and a more relaxed, less painful experience for the mother. Someone who was fascinated by this concept was Kurt Cobain of Nirvana. And he wanted to photograph a water birth for his album cover, Nevermind, kind of trying to capture the idea that as soon as we are born, we were forced to chase money, kind of like a gesture towards capitalism. Very Nirvana-esque. But instead got the image of a, I believe, a family member's four-month-old. They put him in a pool, and he was happy as Larry, swimming around after a money note on a fishing rod. And that became the famous Nirvana baby poster we see today. And so that concludes our blue lens, but going off the concept of Nirvana and divine existence, and also music history and where the concept of different album covers came from, this will be our next topic. For our orange lens. And I hope you guys are excited to learn about the water baby from Nirvana. Thank you so much for listening and tune in next time. You can find more episodes of Through the Kaleidoscope on oir.org.nz, Spotify and Apple Podcasts. 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
1: Jingle my bells! It's Mrs. Claus here. Santa's lost his sparkle, so I need your help to stop a Christmas catastrophe. 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
1: Welcome to this special ORFM Dunedin broadcast from Together Across Time, Positive Ageing Expo 2026, held at the Dunedin City Baptist Church on Thursday the 1st of October, the International Day of Older Persons. The expo brought people of all ages together to celebrate connection, positive ageing and community.

0: community. ORFM spoke with organisers, community groups and visitors throughout the day, capturing stories and kōrero from across the generations. Here are some of the voices from Together Across Time.
1: Jamie Lee, thank you so much for being here today. So you're part of MOSGIL Abilities Resource Centre. Can you tell us more about them?
2: Yeah, so MOSGIL Abilities, MARC for short, located in MOSGIL obviously, and we run programs for adults that have intellectual disabilities, helping them to have skills and connect with their wider community. Yeah.
1: What kind of activities and projects or programs have you got for them?
2: Yeah, so we do a lot of different things. Some are in the community, the wider community, and some are on site. So we do cooking on site, we do gardening, art classes, music, and then we go out into the community and go swimming. We visit rest homes, which is quite appropriate for today's expo that we're at. And we go and do things like Meals on Wheels, which is often for our elderly community as well. Yeah.
1: And what's your role at MASC?
2: Yeah, so I'm a vocational coordinator, so I run programs. And one of my big thrills at MARC is connecting with our community and making sure that we capture every opportunity that we can to get out and share the things that we've done. So today we're going to share a song that we've written, we've learnt the sign language for, and hopefully we can connect with some of the great people in our community. Yeah.
1: So we're here at the Together Across Time Positive Ageing Expo, organised by the Greater Green Island Community Network and Age Concern Otago. And it's beautiful that you will be, your group will be performing to open the event. Mm. Can you tell us more about the preparations and everything over there?
2: Yeah, our guys have been working really hard on this song for just over a year now. We've recorded it. We've got a video that's online. You can check it out. It's called Lazy Sunday, and it's wonderful. We released it in the New Zealand Sign Language Week and New Zealand Music Month, and it has really connected us with our community, especially, like I said, we've been visiting rest homes and schools, and we're set to do some public performances later in the year as well for the MOSGIL Christmas party. Yeah.
1: So this event is really to connect different generations, young and old. I wonder if you can share some reflections on working with your people and bringing them to rest homes and why connecting with different generations is important.
2: I think the relationships that our guys have made with some of the people at the rest homes has really enriched both sides. So sometimes we think that we can go and visit at a rest home and visit people that sometimes don't get very many visitors, but actually for our generation, you know, the younger under 65s, it's really important to get that connection in that older generation as well. So it benefits both, and yeah, we all win if we connect. We've got to get out there and do it. Yeah.
1: Are there any positive stories that you've heard from the interactions between generations?
2: Yeah, well, our the women's group that I take to Red Roof's rest home and hospital level care now, I'll just have to plug that, they expect us every Tuesday. If we're not there for a week, we go in and they are thrilled to see us, and we've just created these beautiful friendships with people. We all sit together and have coffee together and catch up and talk about what's going on in our lives. So yeah, it's a really wonderful experience to be in, and I absolutely love facilitating it. It's lovely. Yeah,
1: because sometimes that's all you need, just to be together in the same room and just chat.
2: Yeah, that's it. Yeah. Say hello, how are you? And then stick around to find out how people are doing. Yeah.
1: Do you have an older person in your life that you look up to and you like to share with us today?
2: Yeah, well, my Nana has just turned 86, and I don't get to connect with her very often, but she does use Facebook Messenger, and she uses it well. So I'll send her a nice long voice message, and she's started replying with a big long text message. I'm hoping that she gets to do the voice message, because I'd love to hear her voice, because we're distanced. She lives in the North Island and I live down here. So getting her on technology has really brought us together. So that's another thing that I'm really positive about, is helping our older generation to be able to connect using those tools that we have, those sorts of social media tools.

0: What's something that you learn from the elder generation that is valuable for you and your generation today?
1: That's a really good question. Something that I've learned from the older generation, I think slowing down. Yeah. Because I notice sometimes I used to work at Red Roofs and we were always very, very busy. Everyone's very busy. Everyone's got tasks to do. But what I learned from that sort of older generation is that sometimes you've got to slow down. Otherwise, you can't really connect with somebody if you're speeding through life. So just take a little bit of time.
0: We really appreciate you being here today, Jamie. Thank you so much for talking to us at the Together Across Time Positive Aging Expo.
1: You're welcome. Thank you very much. See ya.
0: Kia ora, so we are here at the Positive Aging Expo with the Greater Green Island Community Network and Age Concern Otago. We've got Matthias here on the podcast. Kia ora, thank you so much for being here.
2: Yeah.
0: Can you tell us a bit more about what you're doing here?
2: So I've come today to film some TikToks, help out, and yeah.
0: So you're part of the Greater Green Island Youth Action Group. Can you tell us a bit about what they do?
2: So we're a youth action group out in Green Island that hosts events and help with events as well. And we're a bunch of kids that recently came together last year.
0: What do you guys do usually with the...
2: We meet up fortnightly and we just talk about the planning events or helping out with events.
0: What kind of events have you planned?
2: I don't think we've planned any yet, but the ones that we've planned before, we have planned a movie night, which we hosted here, and helped with the Green Island Gala Day, and helped with most of the cleanup days.
0: What's your favourite part of being part of YAG so far?
2: Maybe getting to just talk to all the people in the group.
0: How many people are there in the group?
2: Roughly 16.
0: Have you made new friends from this experience?
2: Yeah.
0: Can you tell us a bit about what school you go to?
2: I go to Fairfield. It's a pretty good school, good education system. Yeah.
0: Yeah, and today we are at the Together Across Time Positive Aging Expo. So we're talking about the relationships we have with the people who are older than us. Do you have someone, a senior in your life that you look up to?
2: Yes, my grandparents and my father.
0: Can you tell us the memories that you have with them and what makes them special?
2: With my grandparents, they take me everywhere, buy me stuff, even if I haven't asked for it.
0: Yeah. What's your favorite memory of them?
2: When they bought me my PS4.
0: Yeah. You always remember the time when they buy you PS4. Was it a surprise?
2: No, I asked for it, and I think they were going to buy it for me.
0: Aww. And it's really cool that we have grandparents for that, you know?
2: Yeah.
0: When our parents say no, at least we know we can go to our grandparents. Why is it important for the younger and older generations connect?
2: Well, so the older people, they have more knowledge and they're more wiser, which they can give that to the younger generation to learn off that.
0: And what are things that the older generation can learn from the younger generation?
2: Lots of the new stuff that weren't invented back then.
0: What kind of stuff?
2: Maybe social media, because I don't think there was much of that.
0: Do you have to explain social media to your grandparents?
2: A little bit, but most of the old people in my family have Facebook, so I think they know what social media is.
0: It's a good way to connect as well.
2: Yeah.
0: So you're here today filming TikToks with the rangatahi, but also the older generations here at the expo. Can you tell us about Fiako TikTok and what it's like being in that social media space?
2: Well, at first I thought I was quite nervous, but

0: gradually I stuck to it, opened up.
1: What makes you want to open up being on social media?
0: Like just expressing myself in it.
1: How have you been expressing yourself?
0: Posting videos without like having to blur my face out.
1: And it does, you know, you kind of need to grow confidence along the way.
0: Yeah.
1: Well, Matthias, all the best for your TikTok filming today. I'm sure that you will get lots of good content. And we really appreciate you being here today to connect with people of different generations. Do you have any shout outs to share to the listeners out there?
0: No shout outs, but I'd say just come along, have a good time. Lots of things to do here.
1: Thank you, Matthias. We'll see you again next time. Kakite.
0: Thank you. Bye.
1: Kia ora. I am here talking to Bob Isha.
2: Yes, that's me.
1: Yay. Thanks for being here, Bob. So you're part of the Otago Vintage Machinery Club. Can you tell us more about them?
2: Well, we started in 1981. Because they've realised so much of the older gear was just being scrapped, go to the scrap metal man. So we've managed to gather quite a lot of stuff and some quite rare stuff worldwide. We've got one engine there that came from the Sawyers Bay Tannery, and we were quite lucky to get it, and we're probably in about 12 months we'll have it running, and then we'll have a big bit of party to celebrate that, because it's the only one in the Southern Hemisphere. There's one in South Africa, but it's in 1,000 pieces, this one, and apparently there's either a two or three cylinder one in England, and that's about it.
1: I'm sure that you'll have a party because it took you so long to create that thing.
2: Yeah. No, it's worth celebrating. And then we've got, we're quite lucky a few years ago, one of our club members was down, he worked at the Antarctic program, and he was down at Scott Base, and he went over, they must have been having a celebration down there at McMurdo, so he went across there. Oh, what's happening to this? Oh, it's being packed up, sent back to America to be scrapped. So we get it for our club. So we got it for the club, and it's the only one in the world. Caterpillar made three, the experimental tractors, and this is the only one left.
1: That's pretty special.
2: Yeah.
1: Wow.
2: Because I used to use it, because it got a big wide tracks, big wide blade. They used to use it to sweep the runway before the planes come in and landed. And but it's so unique.
1: Have you got some parts here at the expo that you're showcasing?
2: Small displays, like kitchen utensils. We've got a winder handle on its cabbage chopper. It goes up and down, and the bowl turns round and round. And bits of pieces like that. We water pumps and, yeah.
1: How many people are there part of the Otago Vintage Machinery Club?
2: Probably about 30.
1: How long have you been part of it?
2: Probably about 15 years. And I've really got more serious since I retired. So we take on a project, fix something up, get it running, and then find a place to hide it in the display, because, you know, that's the thing. We're pretty, like every other club, we're pretty jammed up for room, but we get there.
1: I'm sure it takes a lot of storage space to be able to carry every little thing that you've got.
2: You poke it in a little corner, and then you want to bring it out now and again and display it, so we change things around so it doesn't get stale.
1: Did you grow up in Dunedin, Bob?
2: No, I grew up on a farm down south. I'm a farm boy.
1: Oh, which farm is that? Can you tell us more?
2: A little place called Wendonside. And I had 600 acres to run around on. And then when I was 13, we

0: they'd bought a drainage contracting business and we shifted to Riversdale. And then from there I went to high school and wound up getting into the motor trade and then the heavy trucks and machinery.
1: So, when did you arrive in Eden?
0: About 1981. Just not long after I was married. Yeah, so that was interesting years. You know, I've just been thinking back lately because they've been bringing on about how the cost of living's so high and that sort of thing. Well, in the mid-80s, as a family, we had 3 years of... By the time the end of the week came, we had no money left in wanting the next pay. But we worked the way through that. We had to be careful, but we got there. So it's a matter of the people now. It's hard, but you've got to apply yourself to what's happening and just do the best you can, and that's all you can do.
1: What was life like back then in the 80s here in Dunedin?
0: Apart from that, life was quite good. You know, because I know one time my mum went growly at me because I hadn't been down to see them for 3 years. And I said, I can't afford to. And she looked at me, yes, you can. You're a tradesman. You're earning good money. Those two things were correct. But in relation to the rest of the economy, it was a struggle. But if you didn't have any struggles, you wouldn't have any character.
1: Exactly. Yeah. We're here today at the Positive Aging Expo.
0: Yeah.
1: And we're hoping to connect with people of older generations and rangatahi and youth. Do you have any advice for the younger generation on the things that you wish we knew about life back then?
0: That's one thing I haven't really thought about because I've got two grandsons and they're both eligible to vote this year. So I think that's quite special, and they're quite good young men. And all they can do is work hard and be good to their mum. Be good to their mum.
1: Do you get to see them often?
0: Yeah. Every week, because they just live in town. Sometimes twice a week.
1: Mm. Yeah. What sorts of activities do you do together that connects both of you and your other grandson?
0: Oh. We just probably chill out, because they're busy doing their thing with all their young friends and that sort of thing, and you've got to give them their room so that they can develop themselves. And sometimes I think that's a bit hard, but no, I've got to do it.
1: Thank you so much being here today, Bob, and wish you all the best for the Otago Vintage Machinery Club.
0: Yeah.
1: If people want to find out more information, do they come to your stall and is there...
0: Yeah, and we're open every Sunday afternoon for a couple of hours from now until the end of May, every Sunday. And we'll have a work day Wednesday, so you can come and see us on a Wednesday.
1: Where are you based?
0: Out at the Outram Glen. Just, you go across the Tyree River Bridge and then turn hard right. And you just go around the corner a bit and it's up the hill. This is, along with the Vintage Machinery Club, there's a heritage. There's a lot of old buildings there with the Heritage Society.
1: So people won't miss it.
0: No. Well, yeah.
1: Yeah. Thank you, Bob. We'll see you next time.
0: Yeah.
1: So we're here with Deb Hull Brown. Kia ora.
2: Kia ora. How are you?
1: Good.
2: It's busy, busy, busy around us, isn't
1: yes.
2: it?
1: Yes. So can you tell us what it's like here at the Together Across Time Positive Aging Expo?
2: Look, I tell you, I came up when there were some fire engines in the car park and I'm thinking, what's going on? And I came in and it was a little bit quiet, but then the

0: I came into the maze of stalls and people here, I realised what a fabulous event this is. Great that you're doing it in the school holidays, isn't it? Because the parents are here, they're doing science on one stand, there's kids up in the fire engines with fire uniforms on. So, it's lovely. It's absolutely lovely. But I think round Green Island is a great community anyway, isn't it? And they probably promoted it quite strongly in the area, did they?
1: So this event is a collaboration between Greater Green Island Community Network and Age Concerned Otago.
0: Oh, right.
1: But everyone's here. Everyone's welcome.
0: Exactly.
1: Have you seen the stalls around?
0: I've been starting to talk to people, and I've come here because I have a program called Super City once a fortnight on a Monday for older people, and you very kindly said to me, come along because you'll meet some interesting people. So far I've been talking to the people about the election and are you enrolled. I've been talking to the Curtin Community Bank. I've been talking to a community law person. So what I'm doing is just going around all the stalls, talking to people and saying, would you like to come on my radio program Super City and talk about what you can do to help older people or what information you can give older people in Dunedin and in the region. So this is fabulous.
1: Yeah, this is the space where people are wanting to connect with
0: seniors. Exactly. Like at the stand for voting, this lady said, they said to her, have you had the envelope confirming you're able to vote? She said, no. And they said, do you know whether you're available to vote? And she said, no. So they're sitting there, they looked it up for her, they told her that she was registered and that she could vote. So if people are concerned about that, I think just off the top of my head, it's the Electoral Commission. If you're not sure, or get someone to help you Google Electoral Commission and make sure that you're registered to vote. Yeah, yeah.
1: Deb, do you want to tell us a bit more about Super City?
0: Okay. Well, I've been going for over a year now. I started in June last year. And I moved down here from Auckland, and I'd done a little bit of community radio in Auckland, and I thought, how can I find out more about what's going on in Dunedin? So I walked into OR and said, hello, I'm me, and I walked out having agreed to do a radio program for older people, which I've loved, because it's given me the opportunity to find out what's happening in Dunedin. It's given me the opportunity to make friends with people in Dunedin and just know what's going on, you know, on a regular basis. For example, this afternoon I'm coming into the radio station and I'm recording a Dunedin single person performance event that's happening in mid-October. I think it's people often say to me, how do you know what's going on? We don't get the star anymore? So people just don't know what's going on. So I try and use the program for things I think older people might be interested in going into. But also, I'm always talking for older people about rate rebates because they've improved significantly in the last couple of years. So make sure you get your rate rebates. What else do I do? I just, talk about anything. I'm talking to a lady in a couple of weeks' time about adopting a drain.
1: What's that?
0: You'll have to. I saw it somewhere. It's run by the Otago Regional Council, and it's asking local people who've got a storm drain near them to keep an eye on the drain, make sure it doesn't get blocked, and just get in touch with the council, Otago Regional Council, if there's a problem. So it's called Adopt a Drain, and they put a metal fish on the drain by certain points where the drain is, so that you know that one's already been adopted. So I'm getting someone to come and talk to me about that coming up. So anything really that catches my fancy, and if people listening think, oh, I'd love you to interview someone about something, well then just get in touch. So it's I love it.
1: And thank you for being so proactive with finding out what's happening around the city.
0: Well, especially, you know what I do, and I've said it on my program, go on to the Dunedin City Council website and go search for event calendar, and it will tell you what events are coming up. So there's heaps of things that, obviously at the moment because it's school holidays, but as a grandparent or a great aunt,

0: aunt or a neighbour, why don't you have a look and see whether, you know, you can get involved with helping them if you don't have younger children in your fauna. So yeah, that's a really great place to go.
1: And here today at the Positive Aging Expo, we're talking to people about their experiences connecting with people of different generations. Mm-hmm. And because your show is connecting the seniors, what can you tell us about the, you know, inspiration behind your show, and why is it important that we connect with seniors?
0: Right, that's a really good question. This actually goes back to my mother, who also had a radio program in Auckland for older people.
1: Wow, it's in the family.
0: It's in the family. She worked for the Mental Health Foundation, but she was an older person's advocate. So one of her major concerns were older people who live alone, either maybe renting or own their own house, that they can get quite isolated, lonely, depressed. So she was always trying to promote services, events and things like that that older people could get involved in. She did a really interesting research study some years ago now, where she met with older women who lived by themselves, and she asked them to keep a little diary every day. And it said, you know, how did you feel during the day? And she had a little from sad faces to smiley faces, and they ticked under which how they felt. And she was trying to find out what made people want to get up in the morning, what made people do things, and just try and find ways that she could work with organizations like Age Concern to encourage older people to mix with other people, to get out of the house and go and do things, etc. So my mother was an inspiration to me. So that's probably what encouraged me to do it. But I live by myself, and when I moved down to Dunedin, I very much felt that I wanted to get involved in things, to talk to people in the community, because I knew if I sat in my house, I didn't know a soul when I came down here. I would feel sad. So, but one of the things I would like to do is get more involved with younger people and younger groups, because at the moment, a lot of the things that I do and some of the groups I've joined, like Tai Chi, I'm an accredited visitor for Age Concern. I visit an older person on a regular basis. I'd like to join a few groups that are a bit younger, because they do say if you mix with younger people, you end up feeling younger. And also, I think younger people get a good idea, you know, they get a better idea of what older people are all about. Yeah, yeah. I try very hard, because I'm 73, not to be a typical older person, whatever that means.
1: What does that mean?
0: I know. I think it's someone who stopped trying new things, stops learning about what's happening in the world, like AI, for example. I've got friends that go, oh, it's too complicated, I can't understand it. Stop getting out of their house and trying different things and events. I have to say, I haven't tried anything radical recently, but about 10 years ago, I did a bungee jump, which I love.
1: Wow. How was that experience?
0: I'll be honest, just between you and me, I didn't enjoy it, because you're standing on the edge of a platform and there's a rope tied around your ankles, and someone's going, I'm going to count down to zero. And if you're standing on a platform looking down to the Shotover River, you're going, I don't want to do this. And your whole body automatically tries to get you to get away from the edge. So you have to make yourself fall. And I closed my eyes on the way down.
1: What an experience.
0: I know.
1: In Queenstown,
0: yeah. Oh. Yeah. So anyway, I mean, but I would like to try some more things. I'm contemplating now, which I haven't done for many years, getting myself a bicycle, because I live on the peninsula and there's good cycle routes. But I think I might get an electric bicycle this time around. Yeah.
1: Yes.
0: We've got some pretty hilly roads in Dunedin. But yeah, I like to try new things. I like to travel. But yeah, I think for me, I have realized I need to find younger friends and younger people to talk to as well.
1: What are things that inspire you about the younger generation?
0: Interesting.

0: Question. I think from my perception of the younger people that I know, which is family or children or grandchildren or friends, they're rather more they're quite conscious of some of the things we used to do when we were young, which they don't think is the proper way to go. I think they're more aware of what's going on in the world and of politics in general, and they have more opinions on politics in general. And the young people that I know now, they are looking to vote. They want to make a difference. Whilst I think probably years ago, people were too busy with their jobs and they thought, oh, well, that's what older people do, they vote. But now I think younger people know that they want to get involved in what's happening. And they want to say, I've got a voice and I want my voice heard, yeah. So, and they also, within my family, younger people say to me things like, you have to listen to this music, or you have to watch this radio program, or you have to go and see this film, which is good for me, because otherwise you do tend sometimes to go for what you've always known or what appeals to you. And that
1: it's good they encourage good. You. And
0: oh, yeah, well, yeah, exactly. I mean, I do, and because they know that I'll do it and that I'm interested and that I'll get back to them and tell them what I thought, I think that helps, yeah. So, but yeah, I think that's one thing I would like to do, is talk to and get more involved with younger people as well, yeah.
1: There's so much ahead of you, Deb. Thank
0: Absolutely.
1: You so much for being here today to talk about
0: to
1: Super
0: talk to
1: City.
0: You again. Yeah, yeah.
1: Have fun, and you know, it's a really good place to be able to share what you do.
0: Exactly.
1: Well.
0: Thanks so much. Okay. Bye bye.
1: So we are here at the Seniors Expo for the Greater Green Island Community Network and also Age Concern Otago. We have Chris McDonnell from Sports Otago. Kia ora.
2: Kia ora.
1: Thanks for being here today, Chris. Do you want to tell us what Sports Otago has for the seniors today?
2: Yes. We've come down today just to promote our Green Prescription and Active Families program. So that's something that people can be referred to either through a medical professional or they can self-refer. And it's basically a six-month program where you will be guided towards healthy living, whether that be advice on physical activity or nutrition, or you may like to find out what's available in the city or beyond of an activity that you're interested in, just actually anything that's going to help you live a healthier life.
1: How does one be eligible for that program?
2: Well, anyone can sign up for it, but we do get a lot of clients who have, you know, some sort of challenge health-wise, where they could really benefit from some guidance and support.
1: Have you had any positive stories to share about people who have used that service?
2: Yes, yeah, we have plenty of success stories. So yeah, it's been running a long time, Green Prescription. So it's something that has run through New Zealand, but Sport Otago are the people who deliver the program within the Otago community.
1: And what do you do as part of Sports Otago? What's your role?
2: Oh, okay. My role is a healthy lifestyles advisor. So I'm just fully involved in the Green Prescription side of the things, yeah.
1: Yep. How did you get into this space?
2: Oh, well, I actually did a phys ed degree when I was much younger, and I've always worked within the healthy living and recreation environment. I've had plenty of years experience at the University of Otago, working with tertiary students and providing recreational opportunities. And just recently I've joined the gang at Sport Otago, so it's very exciting.
1: Oh, have you always been based here in Dunedin?
2: Yes, I'm Otapoorti born and bred. So yeah, it's something I'm very passionate about, and helping people access, you know, the great nature activities that we have around the city, as well as the community groups that we have here.
1: So this event is

0: 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I wonder if you've had any reflections around why it's important for different generations to connect and why it's important for us to talk to each other.
1: Yeah, I just feel like in our community we all have something to offer each other, and it's really important to connect with different ages

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Then that's easy. 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
2: The next Athenaeum Writers' Workshop, Diodrama, takes place at the Dunedin Athenaeum and Mechanics Institute in the Octagon on Wednesday, October the 7th from 5pm to 7pm. 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

0: 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Moana Tennis Club is holding a Love Tennis Day on Sunday the 11th of October from 10am to 2pm. Come along to the club on City Road, Roslyn, if you'd like to try playing tennis or perhaps are thinking of getting back into it. They welcome youngsters who want to try tennis. They might find they want to join the kids' coaching sessions later in October. Come and meet club members and enjoy the day. There'll be a barbecue going and tea, coffee and drinks available. And it's all free. Open Arts, the Otago Peninsula Artists' annual spring exhibition, takes place at McAndrew Bay Community Centre, Green Acres Street, from October 1st to October 11th, from 10am to 4pm daily. The spring exhibition is Storm in a Teacup. Artists are asked to try new media and topics they've not tried before. There's also a young artist section. The local Harbourside schools have their displays. Trinity Catholic College welcomes all alumni and former staff of Dunedin Catholic Secondary Schools to reunite during a 150th anniversary weekend from October 16th to 18th. There are a number of ticketed events during the weekend, giving an opportunity for year group reunions, school gatherings, a celebrity debate, a performance showcase, and plenty more. See the Trinity Catholic College website for more information and to register. Tyree College Performing Arts Centre is hosting It's in the Bag, an East Tyree Presbyterian Church building restoration fundraiser on Saturday the 17th of October at 7pm. Local celebrity Jonathan Usher is MC with great prizes, entertainment, raffles and a chocolate wheel. 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Silver String Primary School Friends of the School Committee are running a spring market to help raise funds for the new playground for pupils and the wider community to use. The market takes place at the school, 52 Green Street, Mosgiel, on Sunday the 18th of October from 11am to 3pm. 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

0: This show is hosted by The Ink Pot, an independent romance bookstore in Dunedin's home of Happily Ever After, located at 19 St. Andrew Street in good old Otipoti.
1: I'm Kelly Rhodes, romance author and indie bookshop owner.
0: And I'm Corey, and I'm a huge fan of both. This is the podcast where we discuss what's going on in romance, what's coming up, what we're reading, writing, and looking forward to.
1: On this week's episode, we discuss romanticy. This genre is currently dominating the romance space, and even if you're not a romance reader, you may be familiar with titles like A Court of Thorns and Roses by Sarah J. Maas or Fourth Wing by Rebecca Yarros. According to the stats I looked at, romanticy generated over $600 million in sales in 2024 alone. The ACTAR series has sold over 75 million copies, which is wild. And Iron Flame, the second in the Fourth Wing series, sold over 57,000 copies in its first week, which was record-breaking. So this is a huge, huge industry. The term itself was popularized in 2020, right around the time that BookTok took off during the pandemic. Its online community developed their own lingo and shorthand, and romanticy quickly became the sort of accepted marketing term by authors, publishers, booksellers, readers, everybody.
0: It's just been absolutely crazy. I remember seeing the lot, like photos of lines outside of bookstores in the States. Yeah. And people were like, I haven't seen this since Harry Potter, you know? And so it's just completely groundbreaking. Most people don't need to wait in line anymore to get their books. But you want to for Fourth Wing and Iron Flame.
1: Yeah.
0: So speaking of romanticy, we've had a bit of a romanticy week, coincidentally, in the shop this week, didn't we?
1: We did. We had a couple of book clubs. We discussed Tusk Love by Thea Guanzon, which is like a cozy romancy featuring a half-orc named Oscar and Guinevere.
0: I love that name. Oh my God.
1: Guinevere, a human with mysterious magical abilities. It was a very short and sweet read. It's a bit of like a road trip adventure, except, you know, they're on foot and horses.
0: Yeah.
1: And for any of you D&D players out there, this book is part of the Critical Role universe. Please do not ask me to explain what that means.
0: I'm going to have to do a deep dive in this because it's on my TBR. So
1: I've been Googling it. I'm like, I still don't really, like, I just feel old now to

0: touch. I don't know.
1: We'll get there. We'll get there slow but steady. And then we had The 7-Year Slip by Ashley Poston, which is a contemporary with a bit of magical elements. And finally, we also had a book release party for Alicia Kemp. And she was talking about her historical romantasy book, which is called Kingmaker. It's the beginning of a new series that takes place in ancient Sumer. I'm a bit of a Sumerian nerd myself, so I was super keen.
0: It's perfect for you.
1: Yeah, super keen to get my hands on this book. She explained how she got the idea for the book. Enheduanna is one of the earliest known, named writers. She was a high priestess and the daughter of a very powerful ruler, the first ruler of Akkadia, the emperor who kind of combined 34 city-states in Sumer. And Alicia, when she was researching for her other series called The Dying God series, she was researching the Minoans and kind of there were contemporaries around the same time, kind of overlapping in ancient Sumer. And so she was researching this king and then looked into his daughter and she was like, I wonder what her story, her parents' story would be like. And so that was kind of the thought process she had before. You know, making Kingmaker. It was really, really fun. I love our release parties at the Ink Pot. You should definitely come along if you can. And this time I made a Sumerian date cheesecake to go along with it. And it was such a great excuse to be able to finally try a recipe from one of my favorite YouTube shows, which is called Tasting History. They have some great, great historical recipes and things if you want to.
0: I thought you were just lying for the newsletter. I was like, am I actually going to make a cheesecake?
1: I saw that. I saw your message and I was like, are you kidding me? Do you not know me? I'm 100% going to make this cheesecake.
0: It was delicious. Highly recommend.
1: Really good.
0: Yeah,
1: really good. Yeah. So I'm working on getting the recipe down because I kind of tweaked it a bit, but we'll share the recipe so you can try it at
0: home. Please do. And we can ask Alicia a whole bunch of questions next week because we're going to have her on the podcast.
1: I'm so excited. I'm so glad you asked. Yay. She's so great. She has some crazy stories and she has done so much in her life.
0: Yeah, she's such a fascinating person, such a talented author. Mm. And if you have any specific questions you'd like us to ask her, please let us know. Flick us an email or Instagram or whatever.
1: We accept voice notes as well.
0: Voice notes too.
1: So, romanticy. The theme of this week's episode is a super, super hot subgenre at the moment, and it's all the publishers want to talk about, it seems like. It's always getting bombarded with, like, they literally come into the shop, and like, you should buy this one and this one and this one. So, let's just define it quickly. Romanticy isn't, like, a new thing. It's just the word they put romance and fantasy together. Mm-hmm. Fantasy romance has been around since the beginning. It's nothing new. It's just hot right now. It's a big umbrella under an even bigger umbrella under speculative fiction, which was coined by Robert Heinlein in the 40s. I got most of this information from my other favorite podcast other than the Ink Pod is Faded Mates, and they had a great podcast. Old podcast about this. Back, I think it was like during COVID, they were talking about lockdowns and stuff.
0: Yeah.
1: What a throwback. So they kind of just did a brief overview. So this is where most of this information is coming from. But it's just speculative fiction. It's just fiction that asks the question, what if blah, blah, blah. Mm-hmm. So what if there are vampires? What if we lived in space? What if there were vampires in space? What if there was another fade dimension? What if, you know, you could go in portal and or jump in a pool like, you know, Quicksilver and get into another dimension? So within fantasy romance, so under that umbrella, within fantasy romance, fantasy and romance, you have to at least have equal parts A plot as fantasy, B plot as romance. Mm-hmm. Or sorry, A plot has to be both fantasy and romance, or at least B plot is the fantasy part. So that's like, you know, like a quest.
0: Yeah.
1: Lord of the Rings.
0: I would argue that if you can't take the romance out of the story, then it's romantasy.
1: Yes, exactly. Yeah. You have to have the romance, otherwise it falls apart.
0: Yeah.
1: So there's contemporary fantasy, so that's maybe like a real world with a little bit of magic. Mm-hmm. There's high fantasy, which basically in my mind means you're going to need a map.
0: Yeah. There's elves. There's always elves.
1: There's elves. Fae. Usually elves or fae or orcs or something. Something with weird ears.
0: Yeah. Pointy ears a must for high fantasy.
1: There's low fantasy. So that's like a world within a world, you know, like Carnival. Is that one? I think.
0: I don't know. Yeah.
1: Dark fantasy. Self-explanatory. Mm-hmm. And then there's also paranormal, which some people put under the romanticy umbrella. Some have it like a close cousin, a subgenre.
0: Yeah.
1: But in my opinion, I think paranormal in the 90s and early 2000s ran, you know, the first part of the race so that romanticy could take the baton mm-hmm. and keep going.
0: I agree.
1: Because they both have extensive world building. It's almost like the world becomes another character. Tells yeah. you a part, like, is an important part of the story. And it may or may not be a made-up place, per se. And the magic system, usually, or, like, whatever combination of creatures that are in the world, mm-hmm. whether they're known to humans or not, it's just interesting, like, because in the beginning, reading some of the early vampire books, it was kind of like, what are the rules behind the vampires?
0: Yeah.
1: And I think we've all collectively kind of agreed on, I don't know, maybe was it Twilight that was like, okay, this is how
0: this
1: it
0: is
1: works.
0: The rules. Yeah.
1: Yeah. They definitely can't go out in the sun.
0: Yeah.
1: They definitely need blood.
0: Yeah.
1: But do they need human blood?
0: And they we've like lost the threshold rule over time. Like
1: yes.
0: you have to be invited. I love
1: yes,
0: that rule.
1: Me too.
0: We need more vampire romances where they have to be invited.
1: And who knows? We might go backwards because isn't Dracula coming out? There's a movie. Yeah. They're redoing it.
0: You know I don't watch movies.
1: Yes, with the guy from Bridgerton, so I'm going to definitely watch that. I love that book. I love that on audio tape, too. It's super creepy on audio tape. It's really good. I remember I was driving. I was, like, not paying attention at all to the road listening to that. So anyway, so romanticy is basically just romance and fantasy. Romance is a main plot.
0: Mm-hmm.
1: You're in a new place, depending on which, high, low, urban, dark. There's lots.
0: Yeah.
1: There's lots to explore within fantasy.
0: But for the most part, it's just a very convenient marketing term.
1: And it's wildly taken off.
0: Yeah.
1: So hot right now.
0: And we had a big romancy release just this past week.
1: Yes. Threshing Day.
0: Threshing Day.
1: So have you read Fourth Wing?
0: I read the first one.
1: Yes, same. And then my TBR exploded and was like, you have other books to read.
0: So. Yeah.
1: I might continue, but Threshing Day, man, we were in the shop together like on the release day. How many did you have when I got there? Like three. And by the time I left.
0: Yeah.
1: By the time I left for the day, it was gone. And I only stayed like an hour or two.
0: Yeah.
1: It was quick.
0: Yeah.
1: It was a quick mover. And how many pre-orders did you have?
0: Not that many. Which is what was so interesting about it is that kind of early on, there weren't that many pre-orders that had come through. And Threshing Day is part of the Fourth Wing universe.
1: Yes.
0: But it is not book four in the series.
1: Right.
0: It's like an anthology that like adds to the world building and everything. And
1: similar characters, right?
0: I think it's like all different stories.
1: Oh.
0: I think. Oh no, someone's going to call me out.
1: I know, right? We should have read it, but we can't. There's no more copies.
0: We have more on the way this week, just so everyone knows. But yeah, it's like it was a very beautiful book, like
1: gorgeous.
0: Full color print, full page illustrations, spray edges, the works. But it didn't have that many pre-orders. And I thought like, well, you know, maybe because it's not book four, people are not that interested.
1: Right.
0: But then the night before, I guess people were posting like the actual artwork and stuff on Instagram. And then all of a sudden, all the pre-orders
1: came
0: in.
1: Have this.
0: And I was like, oh no, I have not ordered enough books.
1: Well, that's actually a big thing. It's like if you're going to, so obviously you can get it on Kindle, you can get it e-reader, right? But if it's not pretty enough to be on your bookshelf or if it doesn't match the other books that you already have, then basically until you see what it looks like, you don't know if it's worthwhile.
0: Yeah.
1: Well, some people don't know.
0: And a lot
1: if
0: of
1: it's
0: people
1: worthwhile.
0: Were like, you know, I have the paperback, so I didn't want this hardcover. And then they saw the hardcover and were like, oh, it is actually really beautiful.
1: Right.
0: But it's hard to know. Pre-orders are a really useful gauge for booksellers and for publishers and authors. And
1: there's so many reasons why to pre-order. And I never thought about this until working at the shop, is that there's so many reasons. A lot of books sometimes don't match up with the size height.
0: Yeah.
1: If you don't pre-order them, you can't find them after they're pre-ordered. Like, that's one print and that's it. That's all you get. Making sure they don't sell out because, oh, I'll just

0: pop into the shop and see if they have it. That's
1: risky.
0: Very risky.
1: Yeah.
0: Very silly. And sometimes the authors give away cool stuff with pre-orders.
1: You get pre-order incentives like signed book plates or bonus artwork. Yeah, we've had some beautiful bookmarks come in this week for Kiss of the Black Flame. I think I'm saying that, by Helen Schirra.
0: I'm listening to that right now. It's really good.
1: Yeah. So there are other benefits on the reader side as a customer.
0: Yes.
1: You might get all these beautiful things and you get the edition that you definitely want. And then on the publishing side, I guess, like, that is really the only indicator of like how a book is going to do. Is this going to be received well? And it does impact the number of like resources basically that are allocated to that title, right? Like, if something like Threshing Day, you know that book's going to do well.
0: Of course.
1: I'm pretty sure the publisher was like, we're going to be fine.
0: I don't think there were any concerns.
1: I don't think
0: on
1: they
0: that.
1: Were worried.
0: No.
1: Yeah. But, you know, if there's a smaller, like an indie author or someone who's traditionally published, but it's not like a major release, pre-ordering is a really great way to show them some support.
0: Yep. Definitely. So if you want to see what pre-orders we have, check out our website, theinkpod.co.nz, and you can check out what we have. We have a few coming up, a few romantic-y ones coming up.
1: Mostly Akatar ones.
0: Yes. but there are other, you know, extenuating circumstances. For example, Stephanie Holmes's book, You're So Vain, is unfortunately stuck. Oh, what's today? So it'll be coming out on the 6th of October.
1: Yes.
0: But it was supposed to come out earlier than that.
1: Yeah, just shipping delays, unfortunately. So we're very much hoping that those will be in store tomorrow.
0: So that's another good reason to get pre-orders because, you know, it's first come, first serve. So once it gets off the ship, you can get your copy.
1: And speaking of Threshing Day, there was some bookstore drama with Threshing Day. Not for us. Personally.
0: Thank God. Yeah. How did we get so lucky?
1: I don't, well, maybe because I didn't order enough coffee. So
0: I was going to say, I was like, maybe we were just such a small.
1: Yeah. Drop in the pond. But for a lot of indie bookstores, their stock didn't arrive. Apparently it's like 400,000 books.
0: I was shocked by that. And then what makes it worse, it's totally fine if there is like, well, it wouldn't be totally fine if I was Rebecca, I would be mad.
1: Yeah.
0: But if it was a shipping mix-up or a delay, like a shipping delay, for example. But in this case, it was the major booksellers were hoarding the books and selling it before the embargo released them. So when books come to a bookshop, obviously they come before the release day.
1: Yeah.
0: They come all packaged up with like big sticker and big signs that say do not open.
1: And you have to sign an embargo. Like, there is a legal contract in place, right?
0: Wow,
1: so for like Akatar and Threshing Day and things, I get sent an embargo by the publisher and I sign it. And there's all these terms in it that like, if you break this, there's fines. You might never get like a pre-release from us ever again.
0: Yeah.
1: But if you're a big enough company,
0: they don't care.
1: You can just pay the fine, right? So what's the incentive?
0: Like,
1: it's more financially rewarding for them to sell the book early.
0: Of course.
1: So people get it from them first. So
0: it's a
1: very frustrating experience for indie booksellers.
0: I did see quite a few posts about that. So all I can say is support your local indie bookshops because they're the only ones who can fight back against these.
1: Buy local, please.
0: the big fish who just can do whatever they want.
1: Yeah.
0: And that's, you know, that's a monopoly.
1: Yeah.
0: So, a shame. So if Threshing Day sounds interesting to you, you can go back and read the first one.
1: Read Fourth Wing.
0: Yes.
1: Yeah. I think Fourth Wing is a really great introductory point to romance.
0: Yes.
1: If you haven't read any romance before, maybe this is a hot take. I would argue it's a better entry point than A Court of Thorns and Roses. Personally.
0: I completely concur.
1: You
0: I
1: agree?
0: Concur.
1: Okay.
0: Yeah.
1: And if you do want to read Sarah J. Maas first, I think Throne of Glass.
0: Okay.
1: Is a better entry point than A Court of Thorns and Roses. It is young adult, but I don't know. I like the world building a lot in that one. I like the characters.
0: Yeah.
1: I don't know. Maybe my hot take.
0: Yeah. Hot take. Well, that's the thing. It's like there's so much more out there than just your high romanticy phase in a court.
1: Yeah.
0: Loping around.
1: Yeah.
0: Kind of book. If that's not what you want.
1: Yeah.
0: And Fourth Wing is a really good, you know, comparison to that, because that one reminds me more of like the fourth book of Harry Potter, you know, where there's the dragons and there's a tournament, kind of. There's war, there's

0: There's fighting, there's training. It's really exciting.
1: A lot going on in that one.
0: There is a lot going on.
1: Yeah.
0: Yeah. Yeah. But it's really, I feel like it's quite high stakes, quite active, lots happening in the plot and pulls you through. The characters aren't immature. Like that's one common complaint, I'd say. All their choices make sense, I'd say.
1: Yeah.
0: Pretty reasonable.
1: What are some other recommendations?
0: Well, I personally really liked two books from the Romantasy book club that we have at the shop. So A Forbidden Alchemy by Stacey McEwan. That's probably my number one, I would say.
1: It was really popular.
0: Yeah, I really, really, really liked it. It was quite dark. Yeah. I wouldn't call it a dark romantasy.
1: No.
0: And I'm not a huge dark reader, but I really did like it. I felt like she got the mix really well of like hope in a dark place, you know?
1: Yeah.
0: And I really love the characters. It's kind of like a Peaky Blinders kind of magical world where there's like a working class and upper class strife. It really plays out in a quite an interesting way. There's got a lot of mining references, mining culture, small town culture. I listened to the sequel of Forsaken Prophecy, and it's the second out of I think it's supposed to be a 3-book series.
1: Yeah.
0: And wow, it was tough to get through because I feel like second books tend to be like the doldrums, you know, like,
1: yeah, that's just the bridging book.
0: Yeah. It's the bridging book. You're laying a lot of groundwork. And I just kept telling to myself, oh, the payoff is going to be so sweet if she's going through all of this, if he's going through all of this, the main character. But I listened to the whole thing through. I was the yearning and betrayal. It was like, really good, had really good yearning, all the feels, lots of high emotions. But yeah, I didn't care. The main man character is just chef's kiss, so good. And Nina, the female main character, she's like a total badass. And
1: yeah,
0: just she's been through the ringer, but she's just, I just know it's going to be so good when she comes out on top. So I can't wait for the next one for that. The other book we read was A Shield of Sparrows, Rites of the Starling. I'm still working through that by Devaney Perry. But I really like the premise. That one's a lot of moving around, checking the map. Where are you going?
1: Lots of world building in that one.
0: Yeah. And those are big.
1: Yeah. Big thick books.
0: Yeah. So I think I might, since I have the first two, I might pre-order the last one when that comes
1: out. That's a good idea.
0: Yeah, I think I'm going to do that. I'm really trying to think of, like, should I start my bookshelf? Like, because I really don't have, like, a, you know, romance bookshelf yet in my house. But I'm thinking that might be one of my first ones. And finally, a personal favorite, always, Ruby Dixon. She is most known for her Ice Planet Barbarians. Yeah. So aliens on Ice Planet. But she's also a great, great romanticy writer.
1: She's got some
0: great bonkers ideas, off the wall concepts that really just like put things on their head. And that's the joy of that genre, that subgenre, is that you can just, anything goes straight up. You can do anything. So her Aspect Anchor series, which I think is done now, but she's got like a few.
1: I loved that one.
0: Few offshoots, right? It's not just as like, there's like a 3.5 and 4.5. So there's lots to read in that world. Really great. Each one is so unique. Sometimes you have the problem in like a big series. It's like, oh, it just seems like copy-paste.
1: Totally.
0: Each one has a very, very different tone. And then also her new Artifactual Guild series. So there's two books for that. I forget the second one. By the Horns. And I forget the other one. But those are also very, very excellent.
1: Is it Bull Moon Rising?
0: Yes, Bull Moon Rising. Okay. Very hot. Both of those. I mean, just Ruby Dixon, she's the spicy one. She does the job. She knows what she's doing. She's a professional.
1: She's
0: a professional on a close course, as they say, Faded Mates. But yeah, those three, excellent, excellent reads.
1: Yeah. Ruby Dixon is just such a safe bet, though. If you pick up one of her books, you're probably going to have a good time.
0: You're probably going to have a good time.
1: Yeah.
0: Yeah. And you might read everything else.
1: Yeah,
0: there's a chance.
1: One Ice Planet Barbarian book and read 20.
0: And read 20 before morning.
1: Yeah.
0: They're quick reads.
1: They're quick reads.
0: Okay, what about you, Colette? What have you got to recommend?
1: I mean, I just feel like I keep talking about the same book, but I loved The Night and the Moth by
0: Please
1: Rachel
0: keep
1: Gillick
0: talking
1: so
0: about
1: much.
0: It. Keep talking about
1: but
0: it.
1: But I've only just started yesterday. I just started reading the sequel, The Name okay. of the

0: Yes.
1: So if I stop talking about this book, it means that I didn't like it. I guess. I mean, I really hope I'm going to enjoy it.
0: I've heard mixed reviews, but honestly, the more I read romance, the more I just ignore the reviews.
1: I just don't care about people's opinions.
0: It just makes me upset.
1: Yeah.
0: Because sometimes I'll love a book and I'll go back and look at the review and it's like, oh, what's wrong with me? And
1: yeah.
0: At a certain point, you just stop caring what other people think.
1: Exactly. If you enjoy it, that's all that matters.
0: Yes.
1: Have a good time.
0: Yes, sister. Yes.
1: The other ones, I think Kelly St. Clair is massively underrated as a romance author. She's also a Kiwi author.
0: Cool.
1: And Grace Draven. I love Grace Draven. Have you read Radiance?
0: No, I have not.
1: You would enjoy Radiance.
0: Yeah.
1: Yeah. She's very, just like this really beautiful, evocative writing style. She writes such interesting characters.
0: Mm.
1: I won't spoil too much, but in Radiance, they both think that the other one is just hideous. So, like, they meet. It's just like,
0: I love it.
1: And they're like, you know, they kind of roast each other about it. It's fun. Like, because they're not. He's not entirely human.
0: Yeah.
1: Is this made up fantasy realm thing?
0: Oh, I do love that. That's would you consider that a trope or would you consider that just like a theme?
1: I don't know. Probably like a subgenre.
0: Yeah. It is. It's true. That's the there's a lot of Ruby Dixon where that comes in. It's like you're dealing with a different race of creature, a different type of creature, and it's like, what is beauty?
1: Yeah.
0: What is good looks?
1: What does this mean?
0: Yeah.
1: Yeah. Wow. We are running out of time, aren't we? My goodness. It's gone quickly.
0: Yeah, it did.
1: So next week on the podcast, we're joined by Dunedin author Alicia Kemp. But before then, we have Bookshop Day on Saturday, 10th of October, 9 a.m. to 5 p.m. I am so excited for this one. We have 10% off all books in store and online. We've got prizes. We have a golden ticket hidden on the shelf. You want to find this? That will get you 12 audiobooks from Libro FM, which is such a bonus. We are also collaborating with Griffins. Shout out Griffins for this event and all our book clubs this month. They are keeping us fed.
0: So yummy. Thanks again for joining us on the Ink Pod. It's been a blast. You can find us at 19 St. Andrew Street in Dunedin Central. Our website is theinkpod.co.nz. Make sure to subscribe and follow us on Instagram. Thanks so much for listening. We'll see you next time.

Dig this crazy scene, like 40 buglers blasting 10 tons of multicolored grapes, champagne flowing from a golden fountain, filet mignon on swords, flaming shish kebab, and beautiful dancing girls with their veils swinging. Holy mackerel, Caesar!

0: we'd be recognising that the Trump administration is a threat to the rules-based order, as is Russia, as is China. But we seem to be one-eyed about who's threatening our foreign policy interests.
1: People aren't, if they believe that we aren't respecting international law, that could affect our trade. I mean, right now we're Dutch environmental organizations saying that we haven't lived up to the treaty we signed with the Paris Agreement. And it's clear that we aren't under the last.
0: No, we're not.
1: And yet we could lose out on trade.
0: Of course, we trade with more than 100 countries. Our country, and this is true for most small and middle powers, our country is critically dependent on a rules-based international order. And why? It's not because we are more altruistic or more moral or more ethical. It's because we have no other mechanism for navigating our way in a turbulent world other than through rules. If you scrap the rules, then our interests are directly impacted. My concern is that by not standing up for what, you know, Mr. Luxon said at the beginning of his government, he was going to stand up, his government was going to stand up for Kiwi values. Well, all New Zealand governments since 1945 have stood up for the rule of law internationally and multilateralism. Our failure to do that recently means that those international law may not be there for us when we need it. So it's all very well bobbing and weaving and pretending that it won't harm us. Have we been given special treatment by the Trump administration for being so timid when the Trump administration has broken international law? No. We've been tariffed like most other countries. So refusing to criticize Mr. Trump's territorial ambitions towards Canada, have we been rewarded for maintaining that diplomatic silence? No, we haven't. And in fact, if you look at the trade relationship between New Zealand and the US, we're the ones getting ripped off. You know, Mr. Trump loves to use this terminology, America's being ripped off. Well, let's look at it in the bilateral context. About 0.3% of American exports to New Zealand are subject to some form of tariff. Contrast that with New Zealand's exports to the United States. Currently, there's been 10% tariff. That's going to rise to 12.5%. So for all our policy of constraint and moderation or constructive engagement towards this very radical Trump administration, there's been no reciprocity. There's been no recognition. So, yeah, I mean, you could argue that the policy hasn't worked.
1: Could you comment about the invitation from the European Commissioner President, Ursula von der Leyen?
0: Von der Leyen, yeah.
1: Inviting Canada to consider joining the European Union as in some kind of association connection.
0: Yes, it's part and parcel of Mark Carney's ambitious economic and diplomatic diversification campaign that he launched at the beginning of this year. And the Americans, the Trump administration, have threatened to sanction any European country that supports a Canada's associate membership of the EU, which is a bit like the way Putin would treat Belarus if it started getting friendly with Western governments. Canada is not going to back down under Carney's leadership. The big difference is that Carney has a lot of domestic support for Canada.

0: Europe also is pretty upset with the Trump administration. And so they do. There is an alignment of interest between the Europeans and Canada. And Mr. Carney's engaged in this very ambitious, but I sense long-term project of gradually trying to decouple Canadian economic interests from those of the United States. I would say, Marvin, that Carney's got a formidable job on his hands. Even after a year of economic and diplomatic diversification, 70% of Canada's trade is still with the United States. Oh. So it's going to take a while, but I do think we are witnessing. You raised this issue of Canada's associate membership of the EU. Australia is also considering this option. Australia has a close relationship with the Carney government. Carney was invited to address the Australian Parliament. And where's the New Zealand government in this? Because at the moment, we could be witnessing the emergence of a new constellation of middle and small powers. And, this is a possibility. So I do think the discussions between Carney and the European Commission, headed by Ursula von der Leyen, are significant. And it could be the precursor to a realignment in global politics. I think the Europeans are horrified by Trump's approach to the Ukraine conflict.
1: Well, I mean, they can't really trust that if NATO nations get in trouble, that America will meet its commitment.
0: Well, they just see Trump as pro-Putin, and he is. So gone back. This is what I meant about being this huge shift. Any previous president would have paid lip service to helping a democracy that's been invaded by an authoritarian state. But this has not happened.
1: Well, Mr. Trump has happened.
0: Yeah, Mr. Trump blames Zelensky for not giving in.
1: When you consider what giving in means, it means giving in your sovereignty.
0: Yeah, I mean, the fact is that Putin can end this conflict within hours by simply withdrawing his troops to the internationally recognized borders of Russia. Mr. Zelensky doesn't have that option. He's fighting a war for the national survival of his country. So, the frustrating thing is that Mr. Trump never demands that Putin withdraw his troops, which are attempting to annex another country. That doesn't occur to him. I wonder why.
1: Are you bothered by the fact that both Germany and in France face right-wing parties?
0: Yes.
1: It is
0: worrying. But I'm not resigned to the fact the AfD will take over Germany. They're strong in the east of Germany, and they've been supported by Russia, just as Russia supported the National Front in France. Let's be quite clear. Mr. Putin is engaged in a long-term struggle against liberal democracy in the Western world. Why? He doesn't care who runs the government, but he wants those governments to be polarized and dysfunctional. And the reason is because it takes the pressure off his monopoly of power at home. And the last thing that Trump, the absolute nightmare that Trump had was Ukraine becoming less corrupt, a more vibrant democracy, and closely linked to the West. Because he realized quite rightly, it was only a matter of time before Russians would demand the sort of things they could see in Ukraine happening in Russia. And so one way of smothering the subversive example of Ukraine was to invade it. And so regime survival is a big motivation for Putin. At the end of the day, I do think Ukraine, even if European support

0: finishes rapidly. And even if Zelensky is replaced, I do think that they're going to wear down the Russians over a period of time. I mean, let's be quite clear, Marvin, you and I are aware of the Vietnam War. Smaller countries can prevail over bigger country over a sustained period of time. And Russia has already, the war in Ukraine has already cost the Russians so much. And I'm not convinced that Mr. Putin can just say to the Russians, you're just going to have to keep sacrificing while I pursue this fantasy of taking over Ukraine. At some point, I think reality is going to break out.
1: Do you think the change in the Labour Party in Great Britain, leadership of the Labour Party in Great Britain, both as Prime Minister and Foreign Minister, is that good news for Europe and for...
0: I was just reading this morning that the British seem to be, under Burnham, seem to be reconsidering the possibility of rejoining the EU. I think the penny has dropped that Brexit has been an unmitigated disaster. And one of the ironies is the mastermind of Brexit, Nigel Farage, and Brexit was a core foreign policy goal of Putin's regime. They heartily applauded Brexit. They thought it was magnificent. Of course, they wanted to see the EU weaker. But the British government now seems to be coming to terms in a way that Starmer refused to, that the British economy has been sliding since it's contracted quite spectacularly since Brexit. And I think there's a recognition by the British government that they may have to, at least if it's not rejoining the EU, having a much closer relationship to it. So that is a possibility. Yes, the Burnham government is beginning to pursue quite a distinctive foreign policy. It seems to me only a matter of time before Mr. Trump and Mr. Burnham have a frank exchange of views, as the Russians sometimes like to say.
1: Well, let's conclude on that good note that the right wing may not have everything its own way.
0: We will see.
1: Thanks a lot, Robert.

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Kei hea te party, kei konei te party. That's Uncle's Day, Plastic Ponamu featuring Swizzle Yeager. That's Garage Party's brand new White Ho. It's just dropped this week, thanks to New Zealand On Air and to ORFM, especially Dommy, for the playlist. I only play New Zealand music on this radio show. Mā te ora ka ora, good sounds, good health. I believe that we need to see and hear ourselves in order to feel like we belong, because we do. Some of us have belonged for a very long time. Part of that is hearing ourselves. So on this show, that's what you'll hear. The massive talent that we have here in Aotearoa, New Zealand. Whether our musicians were born here or they've left, or they were born somewhere else and arrived, it all counts. I'm going to be playing quite a few new tracks off the White Ho compilations, and definitely some brand new tracks that have landed in the inbox this week, like this one from Stan Walker. It's called Kāinga.

latest from Pornicus Art, A-R-T. It's called Look At Me. Lovely three-part harmonies there. It does remind me of growing up in Dorkland. All those lovely harmonies from our Pacifica Wahine. Before that, well, Not One More Acre. Speaking of South Auckland, that's from Great South. Call themselves Polynesian post-punk. And first up, and that we set there, Kāinga from Stan Walker. And there is an English version. You can look it up. It's called Home. That's a love song to his children. And promise to always be home. Yeah. There's a little bit happening in the music scene this week in Aotearoa Dunedin. More than one gig, which is a little bit exciting. This week, this Thursday, kicking off at 8 p.m. at the Glenroy, Shea Fu with The Crates. Yeah, supported by Aradna and King Kapisi. What a lineup! Highly recommend that gig. I haven't seen Shea Fu live for over 25 years. Far out, we're old. I reckon he's probably exactly the same. Bit wiser, bit fitter. It happens when you get to our age. You start thinking about longevity and realising that it's all in your own hands. Kitchen dancing, I recommend for that. Today's playlist isn't very much about kitchen dancing. It's a little bit of a meander. Another band that's playing this week will be backing up Reb Fountain. Saturday the 10th at Pearl Diver from 7 p.m. It's the Water for Gasoline tour, touring her brand new album. I did manage to catch Reb Fountain a couple of years ago. It's very relaxed. Be prepared for that. And later that week, the following Thursday, the 15th, Louis Baker is touring his Trouble record. So I feel like I should play you something from all of those artists just to get you in.

from the 25-year-old album Navigator. That's Misty Frequencies. That is the album that Shefu and the Crates and a cast of awesomeness will be touring Aotearoa this coming week. Woot woot! If you haven't got your tickets yet, you'd better get onto the website. I recommend you go straight to the Glenroy because they will have the official ticketers. Please don't go straight to ticketers. Sometimes they're fakes. What else is happening in Aotearoa Dunedin? We've got some arty events coming up. It's a really great one happening this weekend, Saturday. The Blue Oyster is hosting a walking tour and a picnic out at Broad Bay with Abigail Araha Jansen, who was a summer resident for Blue Oyster this past summer. They have made a body of work that's currently for show at the Blue Oyster Gallery on Dowling Street. Pop in Tuesday to Saturday. Chat up the staff there. If you'd like to come on the picnic on Saturday, it doesn't cost you anything, but you need to book. blueoyster.org.nz is the place to check that out. This is a really neat

little space. It's not your normal gallery. It's not a big public gallery. It's not a little bougie feel like you have to be invited in white cube dealer gallery. It's neither of those things. It's all of those things. It's an experimental space. So you often get works in there that make complete sense to normal people. It doesn't cost you anything to go.

0: was intense. When the portrait was hung at the National Portrait Gallery in London, that does really boost your CV. And it opened doors, because being on the cover of an album brings you closer to people who might not be your audience otherwise. It was just incredible for me, for the people around me. But it's more of a feeling of joy and pride. I think it's one of the nicest things that can happen to you, that your work is valued.
1: Las cosas más bonitas que te pueden ocurrir, ¿no? Que tu trabajo te lo valoren de esa manera.
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3: Welcome to Sandwiches of History. It is International Sandwich Sunday. We're headed over to Hong Kong for the Hong Kong egg and beef sandwich. As
2: our next guest is Dottie for sandwiches.
3: I'm going to use some of this spicy, seven spice, hot Japanese mustard. Also has wasabi in it. Picked this up at the National Mustard Museum the other week.
2: Barry Enderwick has posted a sandwich review every day since 2021, and his videos have had millions of views. Each episode features Barry in his kitchen making and eating a sandwich.
3: We are headed over to the UK for the Wigan kebab. Now, the most notable thing about this is that it is, in fact, not a kebab and does not involve a kebab in any way. All right, I'm going to finish that and then slip into a coma. Would I make this again? Probably not. Would I have one of these after a few pints if I was visiting Wigan? Absolutely.
4: The great thing about sandwiches for me is that you can change out the bread. You can change out how the bread's treated. You can change what's in the filling. You can have it soft. You can have it crunchy. You can have it soft and crunchy. You can mash up cuisines within the sandwich. And it's all portable. My name is Barry Enderwick. I am the guy behind Sandwiches of History, a social media account that makes sandwiches from old recipes, then adds modern ingredients, if they have potential, to make them into something we might want to make again today. I also do sandwiches from art history, which are ones that are passed down within families. Sometimes sandwiches from entertainment history as well. And of course, international sandwiches.
3: Welcome to Sandwiches of History. Today is International Sandwich Sunday, and we're headed over to Taiwan for the Toasted Shrimp Box. Now, this was shared with me by William.
4: When people ask me what I do, they kind of imply that this is what I do for a living, which is not exactly true. I actually have a day job where I'm a partner in a consulting firm where we help companies with marketing and go-to-market planning. But I tell them, in my spare time, I have a lot of food-based social media channels because I'm curious and I love cooking and I love food. So Sandwiches of History began when my friend Adam sent me a PDF of a book called The Up-to-Date Sandwich Book that was published in 1909. And I thought that was kind of funny because clearly no longer up-to-date. But I also thought it would be kind of fun to explore what people thought was it when it came to sandwiches in 1909. I had already been reviewing potato chips, and Adam sent me this and said, you should start a vlog, and so I did. I started testing the recipes, and most of the recipes fell into this gray area of, they're not bad, but if you just added a couple things, they might be actually really good. Some were awful, some were fantastic on their own, not many. And so that's where the whole plussing up the sandwich came from, was trying to make these sandwiches into maybe something a little bit better than they are.
3: Okay, let's give this peanut butter and fried egg toasted sandwich a go. That's interesting. It does lack a little bit of spice, a little bit of punch. So I'm going to try and plus it up a little bit. Yeah, a little bit of sriracha.
4: The first sandwich I made from the Up-to-Date Sandwich Book of 1909 was the oyster sandwich, which was raw oysters chopped up, mixed with olive oil, then put onto lettuce in between buttered bread. And I like oysters on the half shell, and I like fried oysters. I like oysters in general, but that is no way to serve oysters to anyone. The category of sandwiches got its name from the Earl of Sandwich, the fourth Earl of Sandwich, I believe, John Montague, who in the 1700s was, for lack of a better term, gambling at home with his friends and did not want to get up from the table, but still wanted something to eat and asked that he have meat between bread be brought to him. And so Henceforth, somehow, within like a decade, it had been called a tour to London.

0: by a French gentleman, and the lore stuck, and he got sandwich as the category. The concept of a sandwich didn't necessarily originate with the good Earl. There's a story in the Jewish tradition of Hillel the Elder putting lamb and bitter herb between matzah, so a sandwich. There's the Chinese hamburger, as it's called now, but the Rojie Mo, that was developed along the Silk Road in China back in 200 BC. And lots of spices because it was on the spice route. So people were putting things between bread before John Montague. It's just that it hadn't really caught.
1: Welcome to Sandwiches of History. Today, we are going to be kicking it old school, and I mean really old school, with the Rojie Mo from China. It was created...
0: Originally, my understanding was that it was made with beef because it was a predominantly Muslim area. Today, it's predominantly made with pork belly, but the meat is cooked with warm spices and just slowly stewed, so it just breaks down and gets meltingly tender, and then it's put between this flaky griddle cake, and it's just... The combination of the two is just delicious.
1: Come on. That is delicious. Between the onions and all those spices and the soy sauce, oh my God.
0: Oh man. One of the things that's been interesting to realize is that practically every cuisine has a form of sandwich. And I think that speaks to the universality of, because that's another thing that comes into play in this is, of course, the colonization and the implications of that. The banh mi, of course, from Vietnam, delicious, amazing sandwich, you know, exists in part because of the French occupation of their country. Not every sandwich I make is up to snuff. And in fact, there are several sandwiches that are just awful, including the aforementioned oyster sandwich. There's also the yeast sandwich. And this was from a holdover from a campaign from the Fleischmann Brothers Yeast Company. In the early to mid-20s, people started to buy bread at stores instead of baking at home. And then, of course, in 1928, sliced bread came along and everything fell through the floor. So they came up with an idea for an ad campaign called Eat Fresh Yeast for Health, in which you would take a compressed yeast cake, fresh yeast, mash it up, and put it into dishes. And they're took off. People bought into it. Eventually, the U.S. government said you can't do this because they were making all kinds of spurious health claims. I get asked all the time if this is something I've known that I've always wanted to do, and the answer is no. I love food. I am curious, so it kind of, to me, it feels inevitable that this might happen, but I can guarantee you that if you ask me 10 years ago, hey, are you going to have a social media account on multiple platforms that talks about sandwiches? No, I would never have guessed that in a million years. It's not a straight line for me ever on anything. And I find that the thing that leads me to wherever I am is usually me being curious about something.
2: So on one slice of white bread, we spread cream cheese. Then we layer on some ham, then some brie cheese. Then we spread the other slice with strawberry jam. Okay, let's give this hostile sandwich a go. I mean, it is hostile to my waistline, but it's tasty, fruit and green.
0: I get asked a lot if I am bored of sandwiches or tired of eating sandwiches, and the answer is no, I'm not. I don't eat only sandwiches, which is part of it. The perception is that that's the case, but to me, sandwiches are just fascinating. A sandwich can have downsides, but it's mainly due to the recipe itself. There are recipes that absolutely fail in their ability to understand the physics of a sandwich. But the sandwich itself, I can't blame the sandwich. Sandwiches of History has opened up opportunities that I would never have expected. I would never have expected to write a cookbook. I would never have expected to do a live tour. I would never have expected to be able to get guest stars for my live tour like H. John Benjamin, the voice actor, actor, comedian, the drummer for the Black Keys was my guest. Just a bunch of people that I've long admired. Never in a million years would I have expected any of that. Yet, here we are. So I'm going to keep going.
3: Barry Enderwick. He has a cookbook coming out next year called Vintage Party Sandwiches. We'll have another slice of life for you same time tomorrow on Outlook. But for today, from producer Mae Cameron and me, Joe Fidgen, thanks for listening.
4: BBC World Service and now Witness History with me, Lars Bevanga. Today, I'm taking you back to midday on the 30th of October 2013. In the small Norwegian town of Rjukan, people are

0: excitedly gathering in the main square to experience something they have never witnessed at this time of year before. Sunshine.
1: I think people were excited the whole week because there was a lot of movement in town, there was a lot of attention, it was a lot of cameras.
0: That's local artist Martin Andersen, and the reason why pretty much the entire population in Rjukan had gathered in the square on that day was an idea he had had 11 years earlier, soon after he moved there with his wife and child. The couple soon discovered that the town was cast in shadow for nearly half the year, from late September to mid-March, because it sits in a deep valley between steep mountain walls.
1: We came in October, so it's just when the sun is disappearing from the valley. So it was kind of hard, I would say. The whole valley is in east-west direction. So in the south, it's a big wall, so the sun is always behind there.
0: One autumn day, Martin was taking his daughter for a walk and found himself chasing the last rays of the sun as it began to disappear behind the mountain to the south, not to be seen down in the valley again until spring. But the sun still hit high up on the opposite mountain to the north.
1: So I was walking and chasing after the sun. And then I thought, why not just put a mirror there and you reflect it down, and if you see it's a blue sky, you know that it will be sun on this spot.
0: As a conceptual artist, Martin is used to creating projects that interact with communities. His idea of setting up a giant mirror high up on the mountain to reflect the sun back down to the people of Rjukan ticked all the boxes for him.
1: It started that I went to Øystein Haugan, who was the cultural boss here, and proposed to him that, okay, what about this idea? Is it possible to find some funding to develop the idea? He said they had like an art scholarship locally that I could be given to start to develop the idea. From the first time I proposed the idea to the local municipality, it took 11 years before it was constructed and finished.
0: The final construction included three giant mirrors, totaling 50 square meters, able to illuminate a 600 square meters area in the town square. That's far from lighting up the entire town, but a huge improvement on having no sun at all. But before we go back to that first sunny day, let's step back to try to understand why the sun, even just a little, matters so much to the people of Rjukan. In 1911, industrialist Sam Eyde and his Norsk Hydro company created what was at the time the world's biggest hydroelectric power station, fed by the mighty Rjukan waterfall. The energy was used to produce fertilizer. The town of Rjukan grew out of this development, eventually housing thousands of workers.
1: Everybody who came here, they came from outside. So it was sort of a problem that people didn't want to stay in the long winters because of the lack of sun, and they were not adapted to the shadow. So it was a big problem for the factory that people moved out of town.
0: As Martin Andersen began researching the town's historic relationship with the sun, he also discovered his own idea of a sun mirror was not new. Someone had already thought about it back in 1913.
1: First time is a guy called Oscar Kittelsen, who mentioned this crazy idea to just put up big mirrors to reflect it down to town, like a big ray, he explains. It was also proposed by Sam Eyde, who is the founder of the city and the founder of the factory.
0: In the end, the town's founder, Sam Eyde, constructed a cable car instead. If he couldn't get the sun to the people, he'd take the people to the sun, where it hit, high up on the mountainside. Some of the wealthier citizens, however, could already enjoy more sun than the factory workers.
1: The higher up you live in the northern wall, it tells your status in the society, because you have access to the sun almost 1 month in each end. So that was for the bosses of the factory. And the lower to the ground you were living, the lower were your status in society. The whole town is sort of constructed around the sun.
0: And now, on Wednesday the 30th of October 2013, what had been a factory owner's pipe dream in the early 1900s is about to become reality. It's opening day for the Sun Mirror. The anticipation is palpable, as we can hear in this recording from Rjukan's local radio station. Other journalists from as far away as China and Australia have come to witness the event. The town square, where the sunlight is about to hit for the first time in history, is packed. Sand has been shipped in to create an artificial beach.
1: And people were showing up with sunglasses, and that's what we tried to aim for. The feeling of a beach party in the darkest valley in Norway in October. All the kindergartens, all the schools, they showed up. It was crowded and noisy, and it was to the max on the square, I think. I think almost the whole town was present. People were very excited.
0: But there was one slight issue.
1: When you plan the opening of the sun, you need good weather, and it's not so easy to plan.
0: It was, in fact, very cloudy. Could the entire party, in front of national and international media, be in vain? Thankfully not, because just as a local rock star began entertaining the crowds, while NRK National Television was broadcasting live...
2: Der kommer sol som mange har ventet på!
1: And I think everybody was shouting, give us the sun or something. And then it came down from the north wall, across the valley and to the square. So, and then it was a big cheering from everybody. And it worked. It's a very beautiful light when it comes down. It's a big contrast to the surrounding because the shadows are sort of blue. And then you have this ray of yellow, very yellow light. So it has this feeling of stage light, or to be there is to be in the sun. And that was the goal all along, that it should be possibility of sunlight 365 days. And it was very nice because in these 11 years, it had been... a lot of resistance actually against it, because people thought it was a stupid idea. But then when it came, then everybody was happy. I mean, how can you not be happy when you're in the sun for the first time in town in October?
0: And for you, who had the idea and had been working with this for more than a decade, how did that feel for you to see people turning to your ideas, saying this is great?
1: It was very nice, but it was at this stage it was much more than my idea. It was for the good of the town. It was our sunlight, so they didn't come for me, I think. No, they came for the sun. Sometimes I call it sort of a smile machine, because you go in there, everybody smiles. When you reach the sun, you smile even if you don't want to.
0: Martin Andersen's Sun Mirror has become a major tourist attraction for the town of Rjukan, and as long as the sun is out, people can still enjoy sunlight year-round in the town square. Martin was talking to me, Lars Bevanger, for Witness History from the BBC World Service.
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6: Hello, I'm Celia Hatton. It's 12 GMT. Welcome to the newsroom. Coming up 3 years on from the single most deadly day for Jews since the Holocaust, Israel pauses to remember what happened on October 7th.
7: What we've been seeing is buses arriving here, bringing some groups from Israeli schools. There have been visiting foreign dignitaries and also, of course, the bereaved families.

0: families and the survivors.
1: We'll hear from our correspondent there and our correspondent covering the situation in Gaza. Also, at least 15 are dead in Ukraine after massive Russian strikes. We'll ask our chief analyst at BBC Monitoring if Ukraine can still defend itself. Malaysia's sending migrants back to Myanmar, why that move is so controversial. And do you notice if the AI agent you're using is presented as male or female? New research says it matters.
2: Even when people know that they're working with an AI who is not human, who doesn't have gender, they assign and they apply the same gender biases to these contexts.
1: Stay with us.
3: BBC News with Emily Thomas. Russian airstrikes across Ukraine have killed at least 20 people and damaged a number of buildings. In the town of Priluki, east of Kyiv, 14 people were reported dead, including three children, when a block of flats was destroyed. Rescuers are still searching the rubble. In Kyiv, at least two people were killed, while crews there are working to disarm an unexploded Russian ballistic missile. Vitaly Shevchenko reports on Russia's tactics.
4: I do pick up a sense of Russian attacks becoming more relentless, using more powerful, sophisticated weapons, such as jet-powered drones, against which Ukraine doesn't yet have an effective and cheap weapon with which they could shoot them down. Glide bombs, many of the fatalities that are being reported today result from strikes using glide bombs. Russia has started targeting key bridges in Ukrainian cities, Ukrainian key industrial sites. So things look like they're getting worse ahead of winter.
3: Israel is commemorating the third anniversary of the October the 7th attack, when more than 1,100 people were killed in a Hamas-led offensive launched from Gaza. 251 people were taken hostage. Memorial events began with a minute's silence in Israel. Avihai Brodach survived an attack on his kibbutz by Hamas, in which his wife and children were taken hostage.
5: When we walk around, we see something, and it always reminds them of something that had happened on that day or in the upcoming 51 days when they were being held hostage in Gaza. You know, even the smells, when they smell a smoke or something, it reminds them of something that had happened over there, or some kind of food that they taste reminds them of the food that they had there.
3: The Hamas-run health ministry in Gaza says Israel has killed more than 74,000 people there and reduced much of the territory to rubble in response. This year's Nobel Prize in Chemistry has gone to two scientists, Henri Cagot from France and Kensei Suai from Japan. They've shown how chemical reactions can produce one of two mirror image forms of a molecule. Their discoveries help the development of medicines. Palab Khosh has more.
6: Some of life's molecular building blocks come in two mirror image forms, like a left and right hand. But life uses them very selectively. The amino acids that build our proteins are overwhelmingly left-handed. Henri Cagot and Kensei Suai showed how chemical reactions can magnify a tiny preference for one mirror image until it dominates. Their discoveries help chemists make the desired form of a molecule for medicines because its mirror image can have a different effect on the body.
3: Our science correspondent Palab Ghosh reporting. You're listening to the latest world news from the BBC. The French Interior Minister has announced several investigations into alleged excessive use of force by police during the student protests that have swept the country. Laurent Nunez has also suspended the use of stun grenades after one of them blew off a schoolboy's hand 2 days ago. The Prime Minister, Sébastien Lecornu, is expected to speak later about the demonstrations. Police in Poland say seven people have been injured in a knife attack at a school in the northeast of the country. They said a 19-year-old student from the school in Ostrołęka, north of the capital Warsaw, has been detained near the town beach. A local prosecutor said the victims were students and teachers. The wounded are being treated at a local hospital. The World Health Organization has, for the first time, issued guidelines on how to tackle rising obesity rates in children, warning against the use of surgery and medicine. Orlando Teal reports.
7: This World Health Organization report says 170 million children and adolescents now live with obesity across the globe, a huge surge in recent decades. But at a time of increasing weight loss drug use by adults, the WHO warns against using these in treating young people. It recommends that strategies should focus instead on healthy eating, physical activity, and behavioral change. surgery.

0: And weight loss drugs, it says, should be used only on older children and as a last resort when lifestyle changes have failed.
1: Health officials in Kenya say they've quarantined 10 people who came into contact with an Ebola patient who died in Nairobi on Monday. The country has increased surveillance after confirming its first case of the disease in a Kenyan national who lived in the Democratic Republic of Congo. He travelled back home on Saturday through Uganda. The case has raised concerns about the potential spread of Ebola from eastern Congo. And that was the latest world news from the BBC.
2: Hello, I'm Celia Hatton, and this is the newsroom on the BBC World Service. It's October 7th, the anniversary of a day when things changed for many in the Middle East. Today marks 3 years since Hamas and other Palestinian armed groups launched a brutal attack on Israel. In total, around 1,200 people were killed, and 251 others were taken as hostages, making it the single deadliest day for Jews since the Holocaust. Israel responded by launching a military offensive in Gaza, triggering a war in which more than 74,200 Palestinians have been killed. That's according to Hamas officials. Across Israel, there have been a number of memorial events to mark the third anniversary of the October 7th attacks. Bereaved relatives gathered at the site of the Nova Music Festival, where hundreds of Israelis were gunned down.
3: This is the last place where Sean was, and I feel him here. I'm terribly sorry I couldn't save him. I couldn't help him get out of this massacre. I miss him so much, and this place does something to me. Despite the fact that it takes a lot of energy from me, my family and our friends, I feel together with him here.
4: I remember the moment that she called and asked to come and take her because there were missiles in the air. And I remember the second call, she called us from the road and screaming that they're shooting at her. Then we saw bodies on the floor and we saw things that you can forget.
2: Our Middle East correspondent Yolan Nell has also been to the memorial site.
5: We've seen many moving scenes here of bereaved parents cleaning and putting candles to the memorials of their lost loved ones. Right behind me is the dance floor of the Nova Festival. It was turned into really a killing field 3 years ago today. Now it's been transformed into a memorial. And for each of those people who were killed, mostly Israelis in their 20s and 30s who just come here for a party at the end of the Jewish holiday, there have been big sort of posts put up which have their names, their stories, and pictures of them. And we have seen buses of young Israelis coming here, some of them with school groups. We've seen Israeli politicians arriving to pay their respects on this day of reflection. Visiting foreign dignitaries have been here as well.
2: Yolan, you mentioned politicians arriving where you are. You were just a few weeks away from some crucial elections in Israel. How have the legacy of those Hamas attacks affected the discussion that's being had inside Israel now?
5: I mean, security is really a major issue going into this general election. It's the first election that will be taking place since the 7th of October attacks, and many people were surprised, actually, at the government's choice of timing, which in the end means that the elections come just when this anniversary will be very much in people's minds. But there have been demands, particularly from those who were personally affected by what happened on that shocking day, for a state commission of inquiry. That has not happened up to now from the government of the Israeli Prime Minister, Benjamin Netanyahu, and his political rivals are really accusing him of being responsible for many of the failures in security that led to the 7th of October attacks.
2: Yolan Nell. Well, as families gathered for that memorial event at the music festival site, just across the border in Gaza, not far away, loud bangs were heard early on Wednesday. Israeli airstrikes in Gaza have continued despite a U.S.-brokered ceasefire between Israel and Hamas last year. Palestinian officials say two people were killed in the latest strike overnight. So how are Palestinians feeling today on the third anniversary of the October 7th attacks? I spoke to our Gaza correspondent, Rushdie Abu Alouf, who's in Istanbul.
6: There is no official memorial or any event in Gaza to mark that day, but, you know, hundreds, maybe thousands of Palestinians use the social media to mark that day. People are posting before and after, before when the

0: used to enjoy the life in Gaza despite all of the difficulties. And after, since October the 7th, they are not enjoying one day of full, you know, peaceful, despite a year of a ceasefire. The situation continued to deteriorate. Humanitarian situation in Gaza is very bad. People still, after 3 years, queuing to get the clean water and food. Many of the two-thirds of the population, they live in a makeshift tents across Gaza, and the majority of the people lost their homes, their loved ones. Despite the ceasefire, about 1,500 people have been killed in a continuous Israeli, like targeting mainly Hamas, but many civilians are always caught in the Israeli strikes in Gaza. So it is a day that has changed their life once and forever.
1: Rushdie, going back to that day, I was presenting on BBC television that day, and I was the first person to interview you inside Gaza when Hamas started firing rockets into Israel. I remember you were standing on the roof of the BBC bureau in Gaza, at first with not even with a helmet or a flak jacket on. And as the day wore on, I remember you put that protective gear on as I continued to speak with you. Going back to that day, how long did it take you to realize that this was an event like no other that Gaza had seen?
0: It was very chaotic the first couple of hours. We were just, you know, starting our day as normal when kids were getting ready to go to school. And suddenly we had big explosions and rockets flying from all over Gaza. By then we were not recognizing that Hamas is doing this massive attack on Israel. And very quickly we started to receive, you know, videos and photos from Hamas and some local journalists about it. And within a couple of hours we realized that this is the biggest event we might face and we might cover. Even standing in that roof that day was not safe. Our buildings were collapsing around us, and we were all the time trying to protect ourselves while continue, you know, to cover the story. And nobody in Gaza was, you know, ever expected a day like this. People clearly marked this today in their posts. They were saying that we would never expect that the next morning is not coming yet. Like most of them said, that we are still stuck in that morning, and we are still stuck. People are, you know, suffering, and they will continue to suffer for a long time because there is no solution in the horizon. There is no negotiation. Everything is, you know, stopped.
1: Rushdie Abu-Alouf. Well, a wave of Russian missiles and drones has pounded Ukraine, hitting residential buildings, industrial facilities and infrastructure. That's according to Ukrainian officials. At least 20 people have been killed. President Zelensky has described the attacks as the Russian army's birthday gift for Vladimir Putin. We're joined now by Vitaly Shevchenko, who's chief analyst with BBC Monitoring. Vitaly, many of these people were killed in an attack on an apartment block.
2: That's right. It happened in a town called Breluki, which is just east of Kiev, where a Russian missile hit a five-story apartment block. And I would say a couple of dozen households have been reduced to a heap of rubble. So far, the authorities say that 14 people, at least 14 people, have been confirmed dead there, including four children and at least 50 wounded. Elsewhere in Kremenchuk, for example, further east, part of a street was completely erased by more Russian missiles, and more apartment blocks were hit there as well. Two people dead. Overall, at least 20 people have been confirmed dead in strikes across Ukraine overnight.
1: Vitaly, are we entering an era where Ukraine's simply unable to defend itself against Russian missiles and Russian jet-powered drones?
2: It's an endless game of cat and mouse, if you like, a tragic game where it all comes down to quantity and quality. In terms of quality, Russia's weapons, they are getting better. They've started installing jet engines on their drones, but they also have ballistic missiles, which Ukraine is struggling to intercept. It needs American Patriot interceptor missiles.

0: it doesn't have enough of them. There's also glide bombs, which are all but impossible to intercept. So Russia has really good weapons, and it's got a lot of them, and it's really bad news for Ukraine. It's really struggling to come up with interception means.
1: It's amazing, Vitaly, because it wasn't that long ago. Back in July, the director of the CIA in the United States estimated that the average Russian soldier lasted around 20 to 30 minutes on the battlefield because Ukrainian AI-powered drones were so powerful. So what's changed? When did Ukraine lose that upper hand?
0: I would say that what's happening along the front lines is still very important. However, there's been very little movement there on the ground, and it's probably still true that the Russians' average soldiers' life expectancy is very short, but the importance of Russian air attacks on cities is getting bigger and bigger.
1: Vitaly, thank you. Vitaly Shevchenko. You're listening to The Newsroom on the BBC World Service. To South Africa now. The killing of a number of women near Johannesburg has reignited anger there over the country's long-running crisis of gender-based violence. In a televised address last week, South Africa's president, Cyril Ramaphosa, promised new measures to protect women. But campaigners say government action alone will not solve the problem. In one Johannesburg community, men are being encouraged to confront violence and their own behavior. Christian Parkinson went along to one of their meetings.
2: Men, they shout, we are men. I'm at an all-male gathering outside a tavern in an area known as Organic Market. It's an informal settlement to the north of Johannesburg, a maze of corrugated metal shacks and narrow, unpaved roads.
3: But we can sit down with a man and talk and resolve the problem with a man before it happens.
2: Some of the men are sipping on bottles of beer, and in the middle of the group is Itumeleng Stephen Tamaga, known locally as Bra Steve.
3: Stop gender-based violence, hurry!
2: The subject today is gender-based violence and femicide, something that many around here are familiar with.
4: Did you used to hit women before?
5: Yes, I did. And I remember myself grabbing her, slapping her. Yeah, I was so aggressive.
2: That's Homotso Mateka, a local man who's attending today's meeting.
5: Seeing what's happening around the world, I feel much more pain. I feel like I have contributed to what's happening.
2: Bra Steve is the local organizer of Father a Nation, a non-profit that focuses on using positive male role models to help end violence against women and try to fix broken neighborhoods.
3: All the men, they must realize gender-based violence is a pandemic.
2: The issue of femicide and violence against women has dominated the headlines and sparked outrage after a string of brutal murders in the east of Johannesburg. Recent government measures aimed at curbing violence against women here are seen by many as too little, too late. Zizipho Mtwesi is the project coordinator of Father a Nation.
6: So when I read about the murders that have been happening, most of the time I get very, very angry. I question myself, are we doing enough when it comes to gender-based violence? And some of the questions I also have is, why do we wait for something to happen for us to start addressing it?
7: The politicians, they love to talk, but we are the guys that love to make action.
2: Also at today's meeting is Craig Wilkinson. He's the founder of Father a Nation.
8: We need to focus on prevention. The thing that will change it is raising boys to be good men, is raising the standard of what masculinity is. So I'm utterly convinced that this kind of program, focusing on prevention, that is what this country needs, because that is ultimately what will reduce and ultimately, hopefully, eliminate the scourge of gender-based violence.
3: Come, Alex.
2: I'm now walking around the area with Bra Steve. There's a group of people in the local salon doing their hair. Amongst them is Providence Maseko.
9: We are afraid to talk to anyone because we do not know who to trust anymore. We do not know because you might be the serial killer. We do not know, right? What then?
2: And Providence isn't the only one who's scared. Doing her washing in a large metal bucket nearby is Linky Mashele. She was beaten up by a minibus taxi driver last year.
10: We are afraid when we see the car standing just behind us when we walk. We feel afraid. We feel scared. What if this guy's gonna kidnap me or do something to me? We are not safe.

0: I'm a man.
1: I'm a force.
0: I'm a force.
2: Back at the tavern, today's men's meeting is wrapping up. Komoto is impressed with what he's heard.
3: My message is to other men, stop lying, be protectors of your community by protecting your children and yourself by being the good role models to them so that when they grow, they become a better nation out there.
0: I have what it takes
4: to be a powerful force.
0: To be
5: Christian Parkinson reporting
0: force.
5: From Johannesburg. Well, lots of excitement, I'm sure, in parts of France and Japan today after the Nobel Prize in Chemistry was awarded to the French scientist Henri Kagan and the Japanese organic chemist Kenzo Soe for their work providing a solution to the chemical mystery of life's asymmetry. Well, we're joined now by our science correspondent Pallav Ghosh to help us understand the work of these two men. Pallav, the mystery sounds intriguing, the chemical mystery of life's asymmetry. Can you explain?
6: It's a mystery that no one really knows about, so let me explain it. Think about a molecule. It's a kind of stringy thing that's a bit of a funny shape. It is a particular type of shape. It's left-handed. If you put your left hand in front of you and then next to it put your right hand, in the middle of it, if you put a mirror, you can see that one's a mirror image of another. So there's this whole world of mirror molecules that largely don't exist in life. So why should that be? Something must have happened in deep time to favour the world of left-handed molecules and left-handed plants and animals and life. And so this mirrorness has been a mystery in chemistry for about 100 years. And in the 80s and 90s, these two scientists began to solve just what happened back then to make life as it is.
5: Fascinating. I mean, they won the award together today, but actually they didn't work together, did they? One made some breakthroughs and then the other followed on about a decade later?
6: Well, that's right. That's how Nobel Prizes work. That's how science works. You might have heard the expression, on the shoulders of giants. Albert Einstein's theories built on the work of Isaac Newton. And so the Nobel Prize celebrates something that usually happens a long time ago, not always, but in this case, the first piece of work was done in the 1980s. They do that just to see if it really has a big ramification. So Henri Kagan did the initial work to show that certain types of chemical reactions magnify a particular type of handedness. And then found out that if you have a bit of one type of handedness, there's a feedback effect. You get more and more of it. So it's like a snowball getting bigger and bigger. So somewhere in the gloopy mess that resulted in eventually you and me talking, there was a series of reactions that favoured one kind after another.
5: Pallav, fascinating. Thank you for picking that apart for us. I know you don't always have a lot of time to react when you learn who's won this year's Nobel Prizes, so it's really fantastic to have you describe that for us. Pallav Ghosh. Well, to Malaysia now. It used to be one of the strongest critics of the military regime in Myanmar. But in a signal of changing regional alliances, Myanmar's ruler, Min Aung Hlaing, is in Malaysia for talks with the Malaysian Prime Minister, Anwar Ibrahim. The two-day visit comes as Malaysia pushes ahead with a controversial move to repatriate thousands of migrants from Myanmar, many of them Muslim Rohingya refugees. The repatriation is happening even though rights groups and UN experts have warned those people could face danger and persecution back in Myanmar, where a civil war is being fought. Our Southeast Asia correspondent Jonathan Head in Bangkok has more.
7: Malaysia used to be one of the strongest critics of the military regime in Myanmar and of its treatment of the Muslim Rohingya minority. By inviting Min Aung Hlaing to Kuala Lumpur, the Malaysian Prime Minister Anwar Ibrahim is signalling an abrupt change of policy, one which has been fiercely criticised as a betrayal of the humanitarian principles he used to champion. He argues that he has no choice but to engage with Min Aung Hlaing, whose hold on power has been strengthened by a string of military victories and by an election held earlier this year. Mr. Anwar, whose popularity has fallen sharply, is under political pressure to reduce the number of Burmese asylum seekers in Malaysia. Myanmar has now agreed to take back several thousand, but formidable obstacles stand in the way of repatriating any of the 200,000 Rohingyas believed to be living there. This visit, and a similarly controversial visit to Thailand in August, is helping to end

0: Min Aung Hlaing's diplomatic isolation. But with no sign yet that, in return, the former army commander is ready to negotiate with the many groups opposing his rule to bring an end to the civil war he started with his coup 5 years ago.
1: Jonathan Head. Well, we're finding more and more uses for artificial intelligence in our everyday activities, especially at work. But is there a risk that gender biases that exist in the real world can be transferred onto how we feel about the AI agents that shape our days? Dr. Mary Housefield from the University of Limerick in Ireland thinks so. She's the co-author of some new research into how we interact with AI assistants that are presented to us as being male or female. I asked her to tell me more about what she's found out.
2: This was part of a broader program of research. It was a big collaboration between Schema Business School, University of Zurich and University of Limerick. And I was brought in because of my expertise in gender in the workplace. So we set real knowledge workers in Switzerland up in the lab, and we even brought the lab to them, hooked them up to VR headsets, and they started working on different tasks. So idea generation tasks. And they had an assistant for these tasks, and the assistant was an AI agent. And behind the scenes, the AI agent was the same exact AI model, but it was presented either as a robot or as a human-like AI agent. And then the human-like agent, of course, was gendered. There was a male-presenting version of Johan and a female-presenting version of Johanna. So they worked on these tasks together in collaboration with their AI assistant, and we asked them questions about how much they trusted their AI assistant, how much credit the AI assistant deserves for the work. And then we gave them an opportunity to reward their AI assistant for the work it contributed. And what we found was that despite saying that the male version and female version of the AI deserved similar levels of credit for the work, they actually paid Johanna about 10% less than they paid Johan.
1: That's incredible. And what else did you learn about how much they trusted the female presenting agent versus the male presenting agent versus the robot?
2: So this part is really interesting because what we found was that women participants in our sample tended to trust Johan and Johanna similarly and trusted them both more than the robot. But the male participants only trusted Johanna about as much as they trusted the robot. We're not exactly sure what explains this, but it does align with some other work in the gender space, indicating that maybe women's competence is less trusted.
1: Dr. Housefield, so what do we all take away from this? Should we be paying attention to how AI bots are presented to us in our everyday lives?
2: I think we need to be careful, right? This is only one experiment. And for me, it raises a lot of questions, but these are very important questions. So a question I would have for us and also for businesses is when we have these AI assistants, are they gendered? Are they assigned a human-like identity? And does that human-like identity affect the way we interact with them?
1: Dr. Mary Housefield. You've been listening to The Newsroom with me, Celia Hatton. Before we go, our main news. Israel's marking 3 years since the Hamas-led attacks of October 7th. More information on the BBC News website. Thanks for joining us and thanks for listening.
3: Thank you for joining us on the BBC World Service. In half an hour, it's News Hour with James Menendez.
4: People in Israel are marking 3 years since the Hamas-led attacks of October the 7th. We'll be reporting from one of the community's hardest hit. Also, Messi's last tango. Argentina bids an emotional farewell to its greatest ever player.
3: That's followed by the interview, joined by human rights lawyer Shami Chakrabarty.
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7: Welcome to Tech Life on the BBC World Service. 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We learn what it does, who gets to use it, and put some numbers on the sheer size of it.
8: So we've got 750,080 cores across the whole system. And that's what makes a supercomputer.

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1: That's to come with me, Imran Rahman Jones, after the latest world news.
2: BBC News with Emily Thomas. In Ukraine, at least 20 people have been killed in Russian airstrikes across the country. President Volodymyr Zelensky has called the attacks the Russian army's birthday gift for Vladimir Putin, who turned 74 today. People across Israel and around the world have been marking the third anniversary of the October the 7th attacks, which saw Hamas...

0: And starting in the Philippines in 2016, most recently in the United States, in the UK, we've looked at Brexit, right? There's a three-phase funnel where narrative warfare, right? So this is information operations, but multiplied without the safeguards that were even there in 2018 and 2019, because by 2024, we began removing all of this, as in the tech companies, right? We went and looked at the data from the first 100 days of Trump 2.0. And the report that we came out with based on the data is Trump 2.0, narrative warfare and the breakdown of reality. Even faster, he issued 143 executive orders in his first 100 days. And each one of those executive orders actually had a real world impact. So we journalists wrote about USAID breaking down, but we did not pick them up, each one of those executive orders, as content triggers in the virtual world that created that cycle I just laid out.
1: The picture you paint, you know, it's quite a grim one at the beginning, but actually the point of the book is to try and stop people feeling too helpless and hopeless. So as citizens, given, you know, the power of certain governments over our life, but and the power of information technology and the power of these huge amounts of money that some of the tech companies have, how do we not feel hopeless? What does the average citizen do then?
0: I wrote the book because I was tired of learned helplessness, right? Everyone says the news is horrible. I'm not going to watch the news. People, watch the news, right? And act. What do we have to do? It is to retain our humanity.
1: Well, let me put it like this. I mean, as someone who has had so many sustained threats to your life and freedom and so on, and yet, you know, you're here now saying we cannot be defeated. We still have to act. What do you say to someone who says, look, this is too big for me. I can't do anything about it. I mean, how do you maintain optimism?
0: Oh, my God. Hope comes from action. The window to act is closing. It isn't closed yet. But if the pattern continues, don't be scared by the tech CEOs saying the killer bots are coming. It isn't just that. It's us. Go back to who we are, the strength of who we are, which is trust, person to person.
1: The journalist and Nobel laureate Maria Ressa on her book, The Fight Back, A Citizen's Guide to Standing Up to Dictators. Now, it's the end of an era for arguably the greatest footballer that ever lived. Lionel Messi's played his final international match for Argentina, and he scored a penalty in front of a packed stadium in Buenos Aires on Tuesday. In fact, he set up two other goals for his team to beat Benin 3-0. Not that Benin seemed to mind. Their players just seemed delighted to be part of a moment of history. Fernando Rodriguez travelled from Mexico to watch the game.
2: Messi has left a legacy of determination and unity, especially for the people of Argentina. He leaves behind a sense of community and shows that great things are always possible.
1: Well, let's talk to the football journalist Marcela Mora y Araujo, who joins us on the line. Marcela, very good to have you with us here on the programme. Was this match a fitting end to his incredible story, do you think?
3: Well, you know, the sort of cynics, like myself, we're thinking no beforehand. Like, you know, it's a small rival. There's been issues with finding opponents for all these international fixtures. The FA is seemingly sort of not, you know, it's rather shambolic. The tickets were stupid expensive. But then Messi played his magic and turned it into the most incredibly emotional and lovely event ever. So yes, it was. I mean, I don't know if the sending off was up to Messi's standards, or if anything Messi touches just becomes sort of out of this world and something incredible. But it was really, really special.
1: It's good that he actually scored the penalty. It would have been a bit of a letdown if he missed, wouldn't it?
3: Well, I think part of what made it a better evening than many expected was that Benin were actually quite good. I mean, there was sort of rather politically incorrect jokes beforehand saying, where is Benin and who are they? But they actually played well and gave it their all, and fascinated, as they clearly were, to play with Messi. They gift,

0: erected him a sort of statue of female warriors. It was all rather great, but there was a point where it looked like Argentina might not win or even score at all. And I do think it's rather fitting that he gave a pass to Otamendi, who's also leaving the national team after, you know, 15, 20 years or whatever, forever, then gave a pass to Nico Paz, who is the new number 10 and the guy that we have as sort of heir to Messi. Not that he's that good, but, you know, who will replace him on the pitch, the young newcomer. And then scored from a penalty and didn't miss, because Messi has famously missed enormous amounts of penalties throughout his career. But so it was just perfect.
1: Yeah. I mean, with playing for Argentina for him, I mean, it's everything, isn't it?
0: Yes, I think for many years it was actually his father's main desire that Messi be Argentinian. It was really important to him. And Messi, of course, went to play for Barcelona when he was very young. And so he could have been signed up by Spain at one point. But his father sort of engineered with the then manager of Argentina, Marcelo Bielsa, a very sort of improvised friendly against Paraguay to make sure that Messi had played for Argentina and was therefore sort of tied to Argentina forever. Rules now have changed, so you could play a youth game for a country and then end up representing another one, but back then you couldn't. And for many years, Argentina and Messi didn't have that sort of profound emotional bond that Jorge Messi was seeking, and that I think a lot of parents of children who born or brought up far from their homeland feel. It's a very deep desire, and it was rather moving yesterday also to see Messi sort of instilling that love to his own children, who of course have lived abroad all their lives but were visibly moved and amazed by the national anthem and the sort of patriotic fireworks.
1: Marcela, thank you very much indeed. Great to have you on. That was the football journalist Marcela Mora y Araujo there on Lionel Messi's final game for Argentina last night. This is NewsHour.
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3: If there is corruption in one part of that bloc, it's uncontainable, because that is the essence of the EU, that it's a free market. You can't have corruption, for example, in one state without it affecting others.
2: In an hour, it's World Business Express.
4: India raises interest rates for the first time in nearly 4 years as higher oil and food prices push inflation up. We'll look at why the Reserve Bank has acted now and what more expensive borrowing could mean for one of the world's fastest growing major economies.
2: And at BBC.com, The Conversation meets two women who turn crime scenes back into homes.
5: It's a whole other level other than good housekeeping. There's dangers, there's risks of infection, there's danger to yourself, to public.
2: Now let's rejoin NewsHour and James Menendez.
1: A reminder of our top story today on NewsHour. Israel's marking 3 years since the Hamas-led attacks of October the 7th, but deep divisions persist in its wake. Earlier, we spoke to Professor Tamar Herman, who's a senior research fellow at the Israel Democracy Institute.
6: We are all post-traumatic after October 7th, and this in a way brings us together. However, it is divided because the conclusions are very different from people on the center left and on the right.
1: Also this hour, Russian airstrikes across Ukraine have killed at least 20 people. We'll be hearing from Kyiv in just a moment. And the World Health Organization has warned against the use of surgery and weight loss drugs to tackle rising cases of obesity in children.

0: This is James Menendez with News Hour, live from the BBC. Russian airstrikes on Ukraine today have killed 22 people and damaged several buildings, including a block of flats. They're part of an intensifying campaign of attacks on civilian infrastructure as Russia tries to gain the upper hand in the war. Part of that campaign is also a series of strikes on the bridges in Ukraine's capital, Kyiv. The city straddles the Dnipro River, and 500,000 people rely on these crossing points for their daily commute. Well, over the weekend, they were hit by Russian drones on four consecutive days. From Kyiv, Dan Johnson reports.
1: Russian attacks have been intensifying throughout the summer. To the

0: point where the air raids here in Kyiv are almost constant some days. On the busiest, 19 in the space of 24 hours. That is disturbing life here day and night. It's causing chaos. And the attacks have been focused recently on infrastructure, particularly the bridges that connect the two sides of this city, which are vital for keeping traffic flowing. It means there is more armament obvious out on the streets. The soldiers are wearing heavier gear, and it's not unusual now to see machine guns positioned at strategic locations around the city. There's a nip in the air, the leaves are starting to fall. So how are people feeling about the impending winter? Crystal is actually visiting Kyiv from Southampton to see her relatives.
1: We were actually on the bridge when it got like the hole in it.
0: When it got hit?
1: And that morning we were still on the other side of Kyiv when it got hit. And then we were like the first bus that passed next to it after it got hit.
0: Do you think the city could be cut off, could be divided if those bridges keep attacked?
1: Yes, and that is the scary thing, I'd say. Even for my mom's family, because they also work on this side, but we live on the other. So that is the frightening bit, we'd say, getting cut off from like the main source of income and so on.
0: Some of those who don't have the choice to leave this city are more nervous. Tatiana is expecting a baby.
2: I think we need more help from our partners so that they can give us at least some assistance. Our people are doing everything to protect us, and they need at least some help to be able to shoot down all the missiles and drones and everything else. And the rest, people will do themselves. We are strong. We will do everything.
0: But there is still plenty of resolve amongst people here. Dennis works in a restaurant.
3: As for the future, I don't even know what to say. I want to live, and I want all of this to end as soon as possible. For now, I honestly can't believe it. I just live one day at a time. I can't plan anything for the future. I can't even plan for the next week. Of course, I hope for the best, but I don't see any signs this will change soon.
0: Many are considering what the best move is for the forthcoming months. I met Daniel, a 26-year-old ballet dancer who was pushing his baby daughter Estelle in a pram. She's just 2 months old.
4: It's so hard. I've been living in Kyiv now, and we try to prepare for winter because we know this winter will be so hard.
0: What is the hardest thing right now?
4: Every night when you heard alarm or when you go to work and saw drones or some missiles, and it's so terrible when you every time you nervous about your family, about your friend, about yourself in the end.
0: Are you thinking you'll stay for the winter?
4: Yeah, I think yes, but my wife with my baby, I want to try to go to other country in this winter. It's so hard because you want to see how your baby grow up. So, yeah, it's so hard decision, but I think it's safe, it's more important, yeah.
5: Ukrainians in Kyiv speaking there to the BBC's Dan Johnson. Last week, the US state of Tennessee attempted to kill by lethal injection a prisoner on death row. She's Krista Pike, but they failed twice. And now her lawyers are reporting that Krista is conscious and speaking. Our chief North America correspondent is Gary O'Donoghue and joins us on the line now. Gary, good to have you with us. Are we any closer to understanding what went wrong, what happened?
6: No, we're not. And that's one of the things the lawyers for Krista Pike are going to court for in, about 2 hours' time, to try and get more information, to try and preserve any information, any details, including syringes and things like that, and results from any tests that they think they're not getting proper access to. They also want some independent access for testing, which the state is resisting. They also want to get proper access to her physically, which at the moment is slightly unclear, but it doesn't seem they're getting direct access to her, even though she is now awake and speaking. So there are lots of unanswered questions, but it's unprecedented. Someone get two doses of this pentobarbital and survive, and you have that extraordinary picture, as we saw last week, of them trying to kill her one moment and then trying to save her life the next.
5: Yeah, it is an extraordinary turn of events. I mean, the fact that it's unprecedented presumably means

0: explains, well, that there's no legal precedent for this situation. I mean, presumably her lawyer's going to be asking for clemency now for her.
1: Well, they've been asking for a commutation of her sentence to life. That's what they've been asking for all along, because they believe that she wasn't represented properly at the time when she was 18 years old, and the account that would be taken nowadays of her childhood traumas and being raped as a child, etc., that would have been a different decision now. It's worth pointing out that her crime was an horrific one. She murdered and tortured a 19-year-old, Colleen Schlemmer, in the woods with a couple of accomplices. It was macabre and horrible and one of the most notorious crimes. And Colleen Schlemmer's mother has been present at the botched execution last week. So there's no denial about her guilt and the nature of her crime. The question here is whether or not cruel and unusual punishment can be used by the state, which is, constitutional protection. You can kill people in the United States, you can execute people, and 27 states have that on their books. You just can't do it in a cruel and unusual way, and that is part of the argument that the Pike lawyers are making.
0: Just briefly, though, the state of Tennessee, are they still arguing that potentially another execution should go ahead, given
1: there's
0: nature of the crime?
1: There's a moratorium for the rest of the year. There was due to be another one in December. Don't forget, they failed to carry out one in May. Couldn't find a vein. So there's a moratorium and an independent inquiry into what happened last week.
0: Gary, thank you very much indeed. That was our Chief North America Correspondent, Gary O'Donoghue, joining us live from Washington, D.C. That brings us pretty much to the end of this edition of NewsHour. Don't forget, as ever, you can get all the latest on our top stories on our website, bbc.com/news. However, from me and the rest of the team, thanks so much for being with us today. I will be back at the same time tomorrow. Until then, take care. Bye-bye.

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1: Bobby Gibb has been told women are not physiologically capable of running a marathon. So on the morning of Boston's 1966 race, she hides in bushes near the start line and waits.
0: Running for Change, Sunday at 3:30 and 10:30 GMT. In 50 minutes, it's World Business Express, and then on Outside Source.
2: We have a fascinating science story for you. Researchers from the British Antarctic Survey have uncovered the loss of over 500,000 chinstrap penguins from Zawadowski on the South Sandwich Islands.
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3: Coming up from the BBC World Service, The Interview. Conversations with the people shaping our world. With me, BBC foreign correspondent Anna Holligan. For this episode, I speak to human rights lawyer and European Council special rapporteur Shami Chakrabarty. She's currently leading an inquiry investigating the fallout from the assassination of a Maltese anti-corruption journalist in 2017.
4: It's all very well having the rule of law, having judges, having human rights standards, having democratic norms. But if the people who investigate the health of those norms in practice feel threatened, well, then the system doesn't work. There aren't enough lawyers and judges on the planet if journalists are silent, because abuses of power just don't come to light. Without journalists, there'd be a gaping hole in the mechanisms for human rights protection and the rule of law.
3: Shami Chakrabarty. Hear more on The Interview after the news.
5: BBC News with Moira Alderson. Russian airstrikes across Ukraine have killed at least 20 people and damaged a number of buildings in Kyiv and other cities. The BBC's Abdujalil Abdurasulov has more details.
6: The search and rescue operation in the city of Prilukyi, where an apartment block was hit, is still continuing. Emergency workers are still clearing the debris, and they have already pulled out 15 people, 15 survivors, including one child. But they're still recovering dead bodies among the rubble as well. So the number of people who were killed in the attack is still increasing. And other areas in Ukraine were also targeted during the attack, including Kremenchuk,

0: and also the Kyiv region as well. And according to President Zelensky, the main target of the overnight attack was again Ukraine's energy infrastructure.
1: People across Israel and around the world have been marking the third anniversary of the October the 7th Hamas-led attacks, which killed around 1,200 people. John Donison reports from Jerusalem.
2: At first light on the Gaza border, there were the first commemorations for Israelis to remember the dead, a national trauma that 3 years on still stings. The October the 7th attack, when Hamas gunmen rampaged across the border, had been unimaginable. For Israel's military and its intelligence agencies, it was a catastrophe, the biggest loss of life in a single day in the country's history, and 251 people taken hostage. Who should be held accountable will be a key issue in this month's Israeli elections, where Prime Minister Benjamin Netanyahu is fighting for his political survival.
1: Israel responded by launching a military offensive in Gaza that Hamas officials say has killed more than 75,000 Palestinians. The World Health Organization has warned against using surgery and weight loss drugs to tackle the rising obesity rates in children. The organization says children and adolescents should focus on healthy eating, physical activity and behavior change. It says operations and medicine should be used on older children and as a last resort. This year's Nobel Prize in Chemistry has gone to two scientists, Henri Cagon from France and Kenzo Soai from Japan. They've shown how chemical reactions can produce one of two mirror image forms of a molecule. Palab Ghosh has more.
3: Some of life's molecular building blocks come in two mirror image forms, like a left and right hand. But life uses them very selectively. The amino acids that build our proteins are overwhelmingly left-handed. Henri Cagon and Kenzo Soai showed how chemical reactions can magnify a tiny preference for one mirror image until it dominates. Their discoveries help chemists make the desired form of a molecule for medicines because its mirror image can have a different effect on the body.
1: World News from the BBC. The French Interior Minister has announced several investigations into alleged excessive use of force by police during the student protests demanding better investment in education that have swept the country. Laurent Nunez has also suspended the use of stun grenades after one of them blew off a schoolboy's hand 2 days ago. The Prime Minister, Sébastien Lecornu, is expected to speak later about the demonstrations. A court in Indonesia has sentenced dozens of Indian nationals to prison for their involvement in an online gambling operation on the popular tourist island of Bali. Police charged 35 Indians after arresting them at two villas in separate locations earlier this year. They were sentenced to between 2 and 2.5 years in prison. Police in Poland say seven people have been injured in a knife attack at a school in the northeast of the country. They said a 19-year-old student from the school in Ostrołęka, north of the capital Warsaw, has been detained near the town beach. A local prosecutor said the victims were students and teachers. The wounded are being treated at a local hospital. A Chinese influencer has been dropped by her sponsor after she apologised for getting a lift on the back of a bicycle during the Berlin Marathon. The woman, who has more than 500,000 followers, had claimed to achieve her personal best at the event. Rachel Wright has more details.
4: 56,000 people took part in this year's Berlin Marathon, among them a Chinese influencer called Abir, who posted after she crossed the line that she had smashed her personal best. What she failed to mention was that between the 35 and 40 kilometre marks, she hitched a lift on the back of a bicycle. Her lie was spotted by the official Marathon Time Integrity Unit, an Instagram group set up to monitor times posted by influencers. Despite apologising on Instagram, the sponsors of Abir's clothes and shoes said they would never work with her again.
1: That's the latest BBC News.
5: Hello, I'm Anna Holligan, BBC foreign correspondent, and this is The Interview from the BBC World Service. 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
9: These companies don't really, they don't care what governments do.
10: This is a war. The first thing that we want is the war to end.
5: For this interview, I met human rights lawyer and European Council Special Rapporteur Shami Chakrabarty over a video call. She was in

0: London, I was in The Hague. Born in London in 1969, Chakrabarty first rose to prominence in the early 2000s when she was appointed director of the human rights organisation Liberty. She and her team made headlines around the world, campaigning against what they considered excessive anti-terror legislation introduced in the aftermath of the 9/11 attacks. She stepped down from the position just over a decade later after being appointed a life peer in the British House of Lords. Chakrabarty's expertise has since seen her involved in a number of high-profile inquiries, both in the UK and abroad. Most recently, she's been tasked with leading a Council of Europe investigation into the fallout from the 2017 assassination of Maltese anti-corruption journalist Daphne Caruana Galizia. There was considerable surprise when one of Malta's richest men was found not guilty of involvement in the murder of Caruana Galizia, who died in a car bombing. As a result, there's growing concern about the strength of the rule of law in Malta, an EU member state, as well as fears that corruption at the highest levels could have wider implications for the European Union.
1: If there is corruption in one part of that bloc, it's uncontainable, because that is the essence of the EU, that it's a free market. You can't have corruption, for example, in one state without it affecting others. And that then becomes a huge problem for not just for the market, but for the rule of law and for the safety of people and for human rights and so on.
0: Welcome to the interview from the BBC World Service with Shami Chakrabarty.
2: You've warned that Malta remains vulnerable to repeated instances of high-level corruption. What are the specific institutional weaknesses that make you say that, and what evidence is there that those weaknesses remain today?
1: Well, obviously, I'm at the beginning of my investigation and not the end. But the reason why, for the second time now, the Council of Europe has decided to launch an inquiry is really because there are concerns that the recommendations of a domestic public inquiry in Malta some years ago, those recommendations have not been implemented. And there are concerns really about the strength and health of the rule of law itself in Malta. And of course, all of this now takes place in the wake of a very high-profile acquittal in a trial that was held in Malta, the trial of someone accused of actually ordering Daphne's assassination. So people lower down the food chain, hitman, was already exposed. But this was something that the whole of Malta was looking at. This is a very, very high-profile trial in Malta and resulted in an acquittal. And it's not my place to second-guess that acquittal, but I can see and you can see that it has sent shockwaves once more through Maltese society. Some people found it very, very surprising. And we're waiting at the moment to see whether there will be an application for a retrial and then a retrial. But regardless of that, there are these concerns about the wider process. Not just the criminal justice system, but anti-corruption measures, protections for journalists, proximity between politics and big money, big business, something that's becoming an alarming trend all over the world, it has to be said.
2: Without the mastermind brought to justice, some of the family and others have talked about this wound that can't heal. Why, in your view, is it so important for Malta and for the EU that the person who actually commissioned her killing is brought to justice?
1: Well, whenever there is a murder, it is incredibly important to try and bring those responsible to justice. And in the context of systemic concerns about corruption and the rule of law, it becomes particularly important to prosecute and convict not just cogs in the wheel, not just junior hitmen, but whoever it is that paid and ordered. But as well as that work, which I know is ongoing, and the authorities are examining the case for a retrial at the moment, we still need to look at the broader, deeper context in Malta. Because if you want to prevent further cases of this kind, you've really got to

look at how secure the justice system and the anti-corruption system and journalistic protections are in Malta. Now, Malta is, of course, a member of the European Union, and there's supposed to be stringent tests about that, but it's also a member of the Council of Europe. And the Council of Europe is distinct from the European Union. It's older, it's larger,

0: about Malta at the moment? That's the question that is unanswered, and that's what we've got to address.
1: Is it possible to untangle all of that? Because the message that it sends at the moment from Malta is that

0: coming up on World Business Express in 20 minutes, India raises interest rates for the first time in nearly 4 years. We'll look at why the Reserve Bank has acted now and what it could mean for one of the world's fastest growing major economies. Before that, today on Business Daily, I speak to Janice Bryant-Howroyd, founder of Act One Group, the first black woman to own a billion-dollar company. But first, the latest BBC World News.
1: BBC News with Moira Alderson. Russian airstrikes across Ukraine have killed at least 22 people and damaged a number of buildings. President Volodymyr Zelensky has called the attacks the Russian army's birthday gift for Vladimir Putin, who turns 74 today. People across Israel and around the world have been marking the third anniversary of the October the 7th attacks, which saw Hamas-led fighters kill around 1,200 people. Hamas officials say Israel's subsequent offensive in Gaza has killed more than 75,000 people. The World Health Organization has warned against the use of surgery and weight loss drugs to tackle rising obesity rates in children. It advises adolescents and children to focus on healthy eating and physical activity instead. This year's Nobel Prize in Chemistry has gone to two scientists, Henri Cagon from France and Kenzo Sohai from Japan. They've shown how chemical reactions can produce one of two mirror image forms of a molecule. This could prove critical for the manufacture of pharmaceuticals. A United Nations agency says more than 200,000 people have been displaced from their homes since fighting in Yemen began in recent

0: and weeks. The International Organization for Migration called the current situation alarming. Reports from Ethiopia's northern Tigray region say Eritrean troops have been deployed around the town of Adigrat in recent days. Ethiopia has accused Eritrea of backing the Tigray People's Liberation Front, which Eritrea denies. Police in Poland say seven people have been injured in a knife attack at a school in the northeast of the country. A 19-year-old student from the school in Ostrołęka has been detained. And a Chinese fitness influencer known as Abir has been dropped by her sponsor after she apologised for riding a bicycle during the Berlin Marathon in September. The woman had claimed a personal best at the event. That's the latest BBC News.
1: Welcome to Founders from Business Daily on the BBC World Service. I'm Liana Byrne. Today we're meeting Janice Bryant-Howroyd, founder of Act One Group. She arrived in Los Angeles with just $900 borrowed from her mother and went on to build a multi-billion dollar business, becoming the first black woman to own and run a billion dollar company. Janice says the foundations of that success were laid long before the boardroom, growing up in a family of 11 children in the segregated American South. Janice Bryant-Howroyd, welcome to Founders. Do we want to go back to the very start? You grew up in a house with 11 children. So before we talk about business even, what do you have to do to get noticed in a big family like that?
2: The funny thing is, Leanna, that although I'm one of 11 children, one mom, one dad in the Deep South, that should give you a lot of hint to why it didn't take very much for me to get noticed in a family of 11 children. Mom and dad were keen parents. I got to say the greatest treasure of my life was to have a mom and dad who were in sync on their purpose and who were pretty wide open thinkers in terms of their children experiencing the world and old fashioned in their values. That created for me, I think, a luxury environment to thrive and to grow in, even though there was no luxury around the place financially or in terms of accommodations. Mom would always say, you know, if you've got enough for yourself and a little for somebody else, that's riches.
1: You know, there's a story I came across that when your school textbooks left things out about Black history, your parents encouraged you to research what was missing and actually add it into the books for the next pupil. What do you think that taught you? What do you think your parents taught you very early? Were they trying to make you look at a system and ask, what's missing here, perhaps?
2: I attended a segregated school. We got books after they'd been used at the white school. So I come home and I paged through the books and I complained about always having to have books with stuff missing out or penciling in it, etc. And my mom said, be grateful you have books. And here's what you're going to do. You're smart enough to figure out what's missing with the information you have. And when you go through life, that's going to be the case. You're not going to always have all the information when you go into a circumstance or walk into a room, but you're smart enough, if you're attentive, to figure out what's missing. And then she took it a step further. She said, I want you to write what's missing. And she'd have me write it on plain white paper and tape it into the book. And she said, that way you give a hand up to the person coming behind you and they don't have to do that same work. In the long term, it became her gift of me understanding that I could learn and share with others what I learned at no cost to me.
1: I'm sure that really developed your character, and your parents seem quite wonderful, actually, particularly your mom. I mean, what else did she teach you? Did they teach you about money as well and career, or was it really just shaping those values?
2: In terms of what mom and dad taught us were great business lessons, life lessons. They've informed my decisions a lot more in these last few years. The lessons that they taught me, the life lessons, are critical. And let me just lean in on this a little bit too. When we mention AI and we talk about the impact of AI in the workforce, whether you're talking about the UK, Europe, or the world, we're finding that some of those things that structured how I built my business in the earliest days, back when I was calling mom 2 and 3 times a day and then fretting about how I'd pay the phone bill for it because I was on the West Coast and she was on the East Coast. Those lessons are being applied out loud today in my business all over again. You see, I started my company out as a search firm for full-time talent. Back then, you used to call it permanent placement, people looking for permanent jobs. I learned that I had to really be exact and on point about the placement. So when I look at where we won, it was because we bothered to understand the attitudes and the emotional settings of people and corporations and put people in great places. Fast forward to today, people are looking for community and they're looking for where they fit, not just where they're going to function. And so the soft skills are becoming incredibly important. And the more a company uses AI, the more important the soft skills are for those companies than those that don't. And so it's interesting you're talking about my home, my upbringing, and what my parents taught me, because what my parents taught me in the home has served me stronger than anything else I ever learned in the boardroom.
3: Well, you know, Janice, when I read about your story, it's often told as you arrived in Los Angeles with very little. You had borrowed $900 from your mom and you built a $1 billion company. But is it as straightforward as that?
2: Nothing is ever that straightforward. Everything has pivots, everything has different pathways, and everything has occurrences, whether those are market trends, whether those are issues with the growth and scaling. I found, though, that the biggest thing that I had to overcome, and I've said this publicly before, the greatest work I've had to do, whether it's for business or myself, is to forgive myself for being Black, female, and smart at the same time. You know enough about my upbringing to understand that I had a pretty firm frame for how I could see the world and how I could see myself based on those conditions that I grew up within. Again, kudos to John and Elretha Bryant and to my siblings, because they instilled in us the ability, I would even say the passion and the responsibility, to see the world for how we want it, to impact it, not necessarily to linger in how we found it. And that's been the circumstance for my personal and social setting, and it's dynamically impacted how I see my world in business.
3: Tell me in your own words, from when we got to Los Angeles, your brother-in-law gave you the job at Billboard magazine. Can you just take us through exactly what happened?
2: When I first came to Los Angeles, as we shared, I came on a vacation, and my brother-in-law saw how excited and happy, and he said she even had a sense of peace that he hadn't seen before around me being there. You know, we were a tight family. When my sister first went to university, she wrote me a letter. And one letter she sent me had the poem, I think it's by an unknown author, and it's called Ode to Love. And that poem was her way of saying that no matter where we are in the world, no matter what circumstances come in front of us, mind you, civil rights movement came along that same time, and my big sister was not there for me. And so when Sandy left, she left a big hole in my heart and in my daily life. And letters, communication was the way that we sought to patch some of that up. Well, when I came out here, we could go to places, we could do things, we could participate, we could work on voter registration drives and that kind of thing together, where I was too young when she left for university for us to have had that experience. And so Tom saw all of that for her, and he wanted me to stay. He helped Berry Gordy move Motown to Los Angeles from Detroit. They, at the time I came out, he left that job and he was now at Billboard. But I say that to give you an understanding, an idea of the circle of friends they had. When I showed up at my sister's house, she had two very, very well-known artists, one of them British-born, sleeping on the floor in her living room from a party they had, and decided not to, you know, limo back to the hotel and catch the flight the next day.

So she said, come on, baby girl. And she hugged me. We threw my luggage, which was just one bag, into her little blue convertible top Volkswagen. And so she drove back to her place in Ladera Heights. And she said,

0: administration has handled this. So this is, story is not going away. There have been mass protests in Cornell. There's a scheduled sit-in by students on Monday night. There was a march on campus. I think this particular instance is giving light to all of these feelings of not being heard by people who are victims of sexual assault in college campuses.
1: Anthony Zirka in Washington, thanks. Well, as Anthony was saying, that sexual assault allegation at Cornell University has put the spotlight on alcohol and drug use, consent, and the wider issues around campus culture. This week, we've heard from students around the world about their experiences of campus culture and precautions they take to stay safe. On this edition, we'll hear from Juanita, who lives in Colombia, the country, and Benny, who's in the United States. Each was sexually assaulted as a student. Juanita reported what happened. There was never a prosecution. Benny decided not to report what happened to her. In our conversation, we chose not to go back over the details of what happened to them. We focused instead on the effect it's had on their lives. You'll hear firstly from Juanita.
2: My life changed absolutely since that moment. The first moment was super hard for me to accept it. And later, with the years and with personal support, I transformed the fact, if we can say so, through my arts, which is my profession. So it was like a catharsis for me. And later, I help other victims to do kind of the same thing.
1: How long did it take you in other ways to rebuild your faith in all the ways that faith may have been shattered, perhaps in rebuilding the possibility of navigating new relationships as they emerged?
2: I think it never ends. Like, more than 10 years until now.
1: And it's still painful today?
2: Sometimes I still get scared. For example, if I'm alone in some place, in the street, in dark places, or perhaps I am like paranoid still. Like, I discover myself feeling in that way, like scared. Well, it's like something is going to happen to me. I find myself like that. Also, in my relationships, like, putting boundaries, it's been super hard, so I'm still learning to do that. When something like a sexual assault happens to you, you lose the boundaries of your body, which is like the first home for us, you know? And when you lose that, then you don't have no more boundaries, so you need to start rebuilding the whole boundaries. For example, something like too simple, like I don't want to say hello to that neighbor, for example, because I don't feel comfortable. But if someone forced to do that, then you need to establish a boundary. And that's simple to, for example, I don't want to hang out anymore with you, or saying no is becoming like a challenge.
1: Benny, you've been listening to Juanita, and yeah, as you reflect on what she's had to say, how has your own experience of extreme trauma through sexual assault affected the rest of your life?
3: Yeah, first, thank you, Juanita, for sharing that with me, with everyone. But, you know, every time I hear a story, it's always a privilege. I think for every survivor, it can be different. For me, it definitely has stayed with me. I have also sexual trauma from childhood. And so when we think about complex trauma, it can show up differently, right? Everyone's reactions will be different. For me, how I've seen it manifest is a lot of trust in people is lost, right? So a lot of how in my work today, working at the organization I work with, Volare, in my previous roles as an advocate, I think about trauma as grief work. So a lot of people think about grief when you lose someone, when like someone dies. But grief is any loss. So I think for

0: me, that's how I think of my healing journey and how it's impacted me, is I had to grieve a lot of losses. One of those losses was a trust in other people. And in my case, it was someone who I considered a friend. So it's like losing trust in maybe people you thought you knew, that you cared about, that cared about you. And so even now, even thinking I've been with my current partner for over 10 years, it's still sometimes really hard to trust. And I think that's been the biggest impact for me that I constantly have to work through.
1: For me, it's very, very similar when it comes to trusting in people. It's been, for example, it's been like 8 years from now that I don't have a boyfriend. And now I'm currently kind of dating someone. It's still, for me, it's hard to trust someone new when it comes to, for example, maybe if we are alone, will he do something to me? It's kind of tricky. It's still kind of tricky. And I think perhaps it's like a challenge, maybe when it comes to open the heart to someone else, you know?
2: Penny, how do you find that process yourself?
0: I think it's definitely hard. But what I think feels worse for me is the pressure I and other survivors put on ourselves. Right? I think when we speak about trauma or sexual assault or sexual violence, there is an expectation of people that you will somehow, quote, be fixed or, quote, get over it. Or with time, right? And that's not how trauma works. That's not how grief works. That's not how healing works. So instead of thinking of healing, looking like, if you look at like a graph of it just going up, almost like a roller coaster, you just keep going up, up, up. It doesn't look like that. You have sometimes better days than others. Or sometimes the news or the headlines or a show you watched bring you back, or a certain memory comes back. And I think that for me is something important that I love for people to know, is that healing can actually look like, some days you feel like you're taking two steps back, other days you feel great, you don't even think about it. And so it looks a lot more messier that way.
2: Benny, you mentioned news and headlines, and of course we're speaking in the wake of the news about Cornell University. What role has that news played in the way you see things, Benny?
0: Yeah, well, that's a great example of the news and headlines, right? So at least for me, that was tough. It could be that this happened years ago, and then something happens and your brain thinks, oh no, we're in danger again. And that something could be you seeing a headline, could be you smelling something or seeing something. And so that's been hard. And I think hard for a lot of survivors when something becomes news, is it could be your brain sending signals that you're not safe, even though you maybe physically are. And so for me, that's even come up. Again, that's a lot of the education I do at Volare, is talking about trauma education and how to support survivors. Because when that happens, people can feel like there's something wrong with them.
2: Juanita, when you see the news of Cornell University, how do you respond?
1: Well, first for me, it was upsetting and concerning. I feel concerned, and I can't believe that still there are warnings that the system doesn't listen to. I feel upset because I feel in her place, and struggling with justice is like mission impossible here in this context, in this actual context. It's very exhausting, you know?
2: Benny, you do work with women on campus who are studying at the moment, and when a woman comes to you who has experienced an assault, what do you do?
0: Yeah, and one point I'll add is we work with all survivors. So there is no gender specificity. We work with survivors of any identity, and that feels really

0: important to add, because sometimes that means we're leaving people out and we're leaving survivors out of the conversation. So the first thing and the most important thing me and my organization focus on is providing options, right? When we think again about trauma or sexual violence, that is someone or people robbing you of choice, of agency, of options. So we want to do literally the opposite of that. We want to create support and explaining you can do A, you can do B, you can do C, you can do D, or you can do nothing if that's what you want, right? So we provide the whole buffet, as I call it, of options and let them be in the driver's seat, if you will, to choose what's going to feel best for them. Because we always want survivors to consent to the systems they want to participate in. So what we actually never want to do is assume someone wants to call the police or make a police report or go to the hospital or go to the Title IX office that exists in the U.S. Like, we always want them to tell us if that's what they want. And we also want to acknowledge, and this we do a lot with survivors, is acknowledge that what justice means to survivors can be different for each person. What support looks like can be different for each person. So for someone that is going through the legal system, for someone else that's art, like Juanita was talking about, for someone else, for me, for example, a lot of how I healed was movement. I didn't want to tell anyone. I did not report to the police. That was not something I chose to do, but I engaged in a lot of movement. I found yoga, I did running, I connected with other survivors, and I engaged in this work for advocacy. And that's what justice felt like for me.
1: That's great, Beni. That's great. Thank you for sharing, because when I listen to you, it's very, like, I feel happy because you have like transformed your pain into a new blossoming opportunity for other people and for yourself. And I also found yoga, and for me it's like, yeah, lifesaver. Yeah. all mornings. And that I hear your work with your own organization, and that's really inspiring. And I remember that I had another organization, I didn't want to focusing on the in the law area, because for me it was like too challenging here in Colombia. It's like fighting with a big wall. So yeah, it's very sad in that point. So I decided to focusing on the healing through creating for the other victims. Because I think I found that through art. So I wanted like to build a program that combines arts and coaching, and that really was, I know that for you it's like very beautiful to help people, you know?
0: I feel the same way about you, right? It's what you create from it, which can be different for everyone. Absolutely. Yeah.
1: And it's like a miracle, you know, to do that, because I think it's very it's necessary to do process for changing this situation and supporting us all together. It is really powerful also to speak it out loud, and it's making it visible too. It's really necessary right now. I think that's very important.
0: Yeah, that's how you change the culture. That's how you change how societies and communities work and respond to sexual assault and to trauma and how they support survivors. So I think I think we're changing things. We are even just a little bit more comfortable talking about, for example, sexual violence. So something I saw with the headlines about Cornell, for example, is a lot more people coming online and sharing their own stories. And I'm sure both of you have seen the campaign called I Am Jane Doe, which is one to protect the survivor so no one can share her information, but also people sharing their own stories of survivorship. So I think we're seeing a change in how our society talks about it.

0: from a young age, we were taught ethics, emotional responsibility, and the prevention of violence, it wouldn't reach such a serious level of violence. First, that. Second, the system of justice, because it's here, for example, in Colombia, it doesn't exist. It's too much the percentage of impunity with the sexual criminal cases. We are the ones that need to create the change for, like, inspire the people and unite the government, the educational institution, all people that we can.
1: Our thanks to Juanita and to Benny. 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I'm James Reynolds. This is Outside Source, live on the BBC World Service.
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4: 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Decades later, her son found the cassette and threw a party that would change Zabila's life.
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1: Welcome to Outside Source with me, James Reynolds, live from the floor of the BBC's newsroom in central London. Last week, the US state of Tennessee tried to execute death row inmate Krista Pike, but two lethal injections did not kill her, so she was sent to hospital. Now, her lawyers say that she is conscious and speaking and did not seem to recall the execution attempt. We are awaiting a possible news conference by her legal team. As that happens, we will bring that to you. Pike is believed to be the only person to survive a lethal injection. Experts say that her apparent recovery so far is unprecedented. Krista Pike was sentenced to death after murdering Colleen Slemmer with her then-boyfriend in 1995, when Pike was 18. The authorities in Tennessee have yet to see whether or not they will make a second attempt to carry out the sentence and execute Krista Pike. We will bring you the very latest from the state of Tennessee.
5: BBC News with Moira Alderson. At least 24 people are now known to have been killed in the latest Russian airstrikes across Ukraine. At least 18 people died in Prilyuki, east of Kyiv, when a block of flats was destroyed. Other cities that have seen fatalities include Kyiv and Kremenchuk. The BBC's Abdujalil Abdurasulov has more details.
6: The search and rescue operation in the city of Prilyuki, where an apartment block was hit, is still continuing. Emergency workers have already pulled out 15 survivors, including one child, but they're still recovering dead bodies as well. So the number of people who were killed in the attack is still increasing. And other areas in Ukraine were also targeted during the attack, including Kremenchuk and also the Kyiv region as well. And according to President Zelensky, the main target of the overnight attack was again Ukraine's energy infrastructure.
5: People across Israel and around the world have been marking the third anniversary of the October the 7th attacks, which saw Hamas-led fighters kill about 1,200 people and take more than 250 hostages. Moran Stella Yanai was one of them. She was selling jewellery at the Nova Music Festival when she was kidnapped and held captive in Gaza for 54 days. She's been telling the BBC about that day.
7: You know, you don't have the knowledge as what is happening or what do you need to do. You're hopeless in so many ways. And it's coming back to me even today thinking, how did I survive it? It was really like a horror movie. I don't have another way to say it.
5: Israel responded to the assault by launching a military offensive in Gaza that Hamas officials say has killed more than 75,000 Palestinians. Reports from northern Ethiopia say Eritrean troops have been deployed around the town of Adigrat in Tigray in recent days. Residents

0: and local officials have told the media that large trucks carrying troops in Eritrean military uniforms had been seen near the town. Here's our Global Affairs reporter, Richard Kagoi, from Nairobi.
1: Residents in the town of Adigrat have told the BBC that they saw 40 trucks carrying soldiers crossing into Ethiopian territory and advancing south towards the regional capital Mekele. There were earlier reports that Eritrean forces fortified their positions along the border to prevent the war from spilling into their territory should the Tigrayan rebels be forced to retreat. Over the weekend, federal forces recaptured Mekele. The deployment of Eritrean troops could further escalate tensions between Ethiopia and Eritrea, two long-term rivals.
0: Richard Kagoi with that report. The World Health Organization has warned against using surgery and weight loss drugs to tackle rising obesity rates in children. The organization says children and adolescents should focus on healthy eating, physical activity, and behavior change. It says operations and medicines should be used only on older children and as a last resort. World News from the BBC. A UN agency says more than 200,000 people have been displaced from their homes since fighting in Yemen began in recent weeks. The International Organization for Migration called the current situation alarming due to renewed fighting between the Iran-backed Houthi group and Saudi-supported government forces. The French Interior Minister has announced several investigations into alleged excessive use of force by police during the student protests that have swept the country. Laurent Nunez has also suspended the use of stun grenades after one of them blew off a schoolboy's hand 2 days ago. Five former City of London traders sentenced for interest rate rigging during the 2008 financial crisis have had their convictions overturned. The five men were cast by prosecutors as symbols of banker greed amid public anger in Britain. Andy Verity has this report.
2: In nine criminal trials in the US and UK from 2015 to 2019, 19 traders were convicted of conspiracy to defraud and nine went to jail. These five traders launched fresh appeals following the Supreme Court ruling last year that found judges had repeatedly given unlawful directions to juries, saying what the traders did was wrong as a matter of law, which meant they couldn't have fair trials. Senior politicians have raised concerns that there's been a cover-up of evidence of the role of central banks, including the Bank of England, in the LIBOR rigging scandal, followed by a whole series of miscarriages of justice.
0: Researchers from the British Antarctic Survey say the number of chinstrap penguins on what was the largest penguin colony in the world has declined by almost two-thirds. Aerial surveys of the remote volcanic island of Zawadowski near the Antarctic show the number of occupied chinstrap nests has fallen by nearly 380,000 in the last 15 years. The researchers say the decline is due to climate change, causing their main source of food, krill, to move southwards. That's the latest. BBC News.
3: You're listening to Outside Source live on the BBC World Service. We begin this edition of the programme in the United States, in the state of Tennessee, where the death row inmate, Krista Pike, is said to be conscious and speaking. That's after she survived two lethal injections last week as the state of Tennessee tried to carry out the capital punishment against her for the 1995 killing of Colleen Slemmer. Krista Pike's legal team is to provide further details on Pike's current state. After announcing that she is regaining consciousness, she said not to recall the details of the attempted execution. We want to speak to a number of experts in the United States about capital punishment and the way that it is carried out. Inevitably, in order to carry out this conversation properly, we will have to address areas that some of you might find to be graphic or distressing. Corinna Lane is a law professor, a death penalty scholar, and author of the book Secrets of the Killing State. And Dr. Kimberly J. Cook is from the University of North Carolina, Wilmington, has written several books about capital punishment, including Life After Death Row, about exonerated death row survivors. And we spoke to Dr. Cook on the program last week. We'll begin with Professor Lane. What sort of legal territory is the state of Tennessee in at the moment? Is it allowed to try to execute Krista Pike again?
4: It is. The fact that a state has botched an execution so badly that the prisoner survives their own execution does not stop the state from trying again. This was decided by the Supreme Court back in 1946.

0: 1997. And since that time, there have been several examples of this, even one in Alabama, where Alabama punctured a man. He had 18 puncture wounds from an attempted lethal injection. And then 2 years later, Alabama gassed him to death with nitrogen gas.
1: Dr. Cook, do we know how Krista Pike managed to survive those two lethal injections?
2: That will be determined, I would imagine, through the full investigation that is being promised. I'm hoping that it will reveal the things that were done and the things that were done badly in this case. It was clear that she had a medical condition that her attorneys warned the state about. And those warnings apparently fell on deaf ears, it seems. And we just don't know exactly what will happen now with those conditions and what's going to happen with her next. And
1: Professor Lane, in the United States, there is a Bill of Rights, 10 amendments to the U.S. Constitution, which have been in place for more than two centuries, designed to protect personal rights. You'll know better than I do the words of the 8th Amendment, which goes as follows. Excessive bail shall not be required, nor excessive fines imposed, nor, and this is the important bit in this case, nor cruel and unusual punishments inflicted. Is botching an execution a cruel and unusual punishment, as most people would understand it?
0: Well, James, that's the question, as most people would understand it. As most people would understand it, you would say, yes, of course it is. And by the way, our cruel and unusual punishments clause comes from the English Bill of Rights, cruel and unusual punishments clause, right? So we have a little connection there.
1: Yes, we do.
0: I'm actually writing a paper now and have been for several months entitled Eighth Amendment Abdication. And my point is that the Supreme Court has abdicated its responsibility to enforce the Eighth Amendment Cruel and Unusual Punishments Clause, at least in the execution context.
1: And Dr. Kimberly Cook, how do you see that instruction in the U.S. Constitution for the state not to carry out cruel and unusual punishments?
2: Well, as Professor Lane has indicated, it is an abdication. The Cruel and Unusual Punishment Clause has really not been applied in capital punishment cases. And I just don't understand exactly why that is. I mean, I can think about it as a sociologist or as a criminology person, but it defies moral grounding, in my opinion, to imagine that this is not actually being applied in the way that it should be. There was an execution in 1991 of a man named Mr. Gaskins in South Carolina who had attempted to kill himself shortly before his scheduled execution. And the state saved his life, right? So they went in and they provided him medical care to prevent him from dying from his self-inflicted wounds, only to then execute him the next day in the electric chair. So this is, you know, the body of the condemned doesn't belong to the person. The body of the condemned belongs to the state, and the state is going to inflict its suffering, the suffering that it determines to be appropriate in that situation. And it's really quite grotesque, in my opinion.
1: Professor Lane, where does the U.S. public stand when it comes to carrying out the death penalty? And specifically, where does it stand when it comes to wrestling with the idea of botched executions?
0: James, it's a great question, because Gallup poll asks this question every single year. And this summer, when Gallup asked, public support for the death penalty is at 52%. 52%. It's a 50-year low. And of course, that's before the Krista Pike botched execution came out. And that's just the general population. If you break it down, millennials, death penalty support falls to 47%. And if you break it down further to Gen Z, it's 43%. So the death

0: Death penalty is teetering right now in the United States, despite the Trump administration's efforts to do all it can to get that jump started again. It's in a very delicate space, and I think lethal injection has done a whole lot to sustain the death penalty in America, because lethal injection is out of sight, out of mind. There's nothing to see here, move along. And then on the scene, we have a Krista Pike, and people are waking up and people are talking about, wait a minute, not just how we kill, but what, you know, what do we think we're accomplishing when we kill, particularly this case? It's 31 years later. Yes, it was a horrible murder. All murders are terrible, but she was 18 years old, mentally ill, all of the things, and it's 31 years later. And so it's really drawing public attention to the issue of the death penalty and how we kill more generally.
1: And Dr. Cook, you wrote a very well-received book about exonerated death row survivors, people on death row who thought that they were to be executed, and it turns out they were not. What did they do with the rest of their lives, and how would you apply that when you think about Krista Pike's case and the uncertainty about her health and her fate?
2: Oh my gosh. Well, that's a massive question. When people are released from death row, you would think that there would be an expungement of the wrongful conviction from their record, and that is not the case. It's not automatic. It may eventually happen if they are able to work with an attorney to file for a motion to have the expungement. So the criminal conviction remains on their record, which basically excarcerates them. So there's incarceration, then there's what I call excarceration. So they become incarcerated in society in that they can't get access to employment or housing or education or many of the other social benefits that people have when they're not incarcerated. And then there's also the problem of lack of compensation. So a minority of exonerated individuals are receiving compensation, and in order to receive that, they have to go through several years of legal gyrations in order to access that compensation money. And it is not automatic, and they have to, you know, they have to go back to the state that tried to kill them to get remedy for the fact that they should never have been killed in the first place, so, or even sentenced to death. So it's a journey of continuing frustration. And instead of post-traumatic stress disorder, what I see happening with exonerated individuals is a continuing traumatic stress problem. That life after exoneration is continuing the trauma of wrongful conviction because of the barriers that they face to reentry.
1: And back to Professor Lane, you said that the murder was 31 years ago, the murder of Colleen Slemmer, who was 19 and had her entire life ahead of her. And there are pictures of her on the BBC website. I wonder what the family of Colleen Slemmer might be going through, knowing that there was a penalty to be carried out and that they might have seen that as justice. And now they are as uncertain as to anyone else in terms of how justice for their daughter is to be carried out.
0: That is a great question. And James, I'm a former prosecutor. And I think about the surviving victims of these crimes all the time. And what I will tell you is I'm very protective of those victims. I feel terrible for the mother in this particular case. And I will tell you, this is a problem more generally. So anywhere, depending upon the jurisdiction, anywhere between 50% to 70% of all death sentences are overturned on appeal. And the top two reasons for that are grossly ineffective assistance of counsel and prosecutorial misconduct. So those are not technicalities. You know, those are constitutional violations that go to the very core, the truth-seeking function of trial. But, you know, when I think about those surviving victims, I think, gosh, you know, you are told this will give you closure. We tell them things, and then the legal system does not live up to that. Both, you know, in terms of like, are you even gonna see that execution? Well, it's a coin flip. But in the process, we're going to actually drag you through the mud. I mean, they've been dragged around for 30 years now. And you

0: know, to Professor Cook's point about exonerations, we've had almost 1,670 executions in the last 50 years. And in that time, we've had 203 exonerations. So you put those together, for every 8.5 people we execute in the United States, there's one person that we say, oh, so sorry about that. We got that totally wrong. It's a terrible number. So, you know, I feel terrible for these family members. And who, you know, who is talking about Colleen Slemmer right now? Everyone's talking about Krista Pike. And so I just think that there are just, it's trauma upon trauma upon trauma. And the death penalty, in my mind, as a former prosecutor and someone who's been studying for the last 20 years, it's not actually what we say it is for victims.
1: Professor Corinna Lane and Dr. Kimberly J. Cook, to you both, many thanks. And the BBC has a live page in which you can follow details of a hearing taking place now inside Davidson County Chancery Court in Tennessee. The legal team representing Krista Pike, who's currently in hospital, is to ask the judge to order the state to preserve all materials from her botched execution. This is Outside Source on the BBC World Service. A United Nations agency says that more than 200,000 people have been displaced from their homes since fighting in Yemen restarted in recent weeks. It is a restart of a long-term civil war between the internationally recognized government in Yemen and the Houthi movement, which has been backed and supported by Iran. We heard yesterday on the program the vivid testimony of Nawal Al-Maghafi and her reporting team as they'd been to Taiz in southern Yemen, and very close to the front line between the government and the Houthis. Let's now bring in Anbarasan Etidadjan, our global affairs reporter. Bring us up to date, Anbarasan, with what we know about what's happening in Yemen.
2: Now, the UN agency is giving out the humanitarian impact on this ongoing conflict. And for the past few weeks, we have been hearing about how the Houthi rebels and the government forces were fighting. Now we get a picture of what is happening to the civilian population. Now, in the last 3 or 4 weeks, now International Organization for Migration, it says that 200,000 people have been displaced from their homes. And most of these people were from the Taiz province, where intense clashes are going on. Now, IOM officials are saying that people are fleeing for safety, but they have nowhere to go because they are stuck and bombs falling in everywhere and the fighting is raging. Now, they're talking about three important things. First of all, shelter. They don't have any roof above the homes because they have been fleeing from one area to another. Second, they need food. And third, they also need safety. At the moment, they are all staying in various groups. And some are also fleeing to Djibouti by sea, carrying whatever they could take on the coastal route. So the humanitarian suffering is compounded by the fact that the world's attention is not enough in terms of giving money. What the UN agencies are saying is that they are not getting enough money. They are having only 30 to 40% of the money or even less. So they need more money to feed these people, to provide tents, shelter, and also provide medical facility in case if they are injured or even for those who are carrying illnesses. So the IOM is giving a picture of last month, it was only 75,000 people displaced. Now the number has gone up to 200,000.
1: Looking at the global impact of this conflict, how are people around the world affected by what's going on in Yemen?
2: Now, there are too many conflicts in the world. You know, you have the Ethiopia conflict going on at the moment. You also have the Rohingya crisis. Then you had a huge conflict in Syria, in different places. What the UN agencies are saying, even for example, in Rohingya camps, even if they want $1 billion to manage this 1.2 million refugees staying in these camps who fled violence in Myanmar, they were getting only 40 to 50%. So that ended up the rations being cut, the regular everyday allowance being cut. So this is happening in across crisis areas. But people are talking about Yemen because they're worried about oil supplies being disrupted, and as a result, whether petrol and fuel prices are going to go up, whether this is going to have an impact on their own lives. But with the too many conflicts, what people call it as donor fatigue, where people have been, you know, providing money.

0: for example, people displaced in Ukraine. You have to provide them help. There are, you know, dozens of active conflicts going on in the world at this point. And that's why world's attention is not enough, and they want more help and more money from the community.
1: Anne Bellassane-Etidadjian, our Global Affairs reporter, many thanks.

0: This is Outside Source on the BBC World Service. The World Health Organization has requested more information from the Russian authorities over media reports that a second employee at a plague laboratory had contracted pneumonia. The head of the World Health Organization, Dr. Tedros Adhanom Ghebreyesus, addressed the issue at a briefing in Geneva.
1: Last Friday, the 2nd of October, the first media reports emerged of a suspected case of pneumonic plague in a laboratory worker at the Irkutsk Anti-Plague Research Institute in the Russian Federation. The lab worker died after being hospitalized with severe pneumonia. Initial media reports suggested pneumonic plague following an accidental lab exposure. WHO is aware that the Russian government held a meeting on the 2nd of October because they suspected a resident of the Irkutsk Oblast had contracted a dangerous infection. On Saturday, WHO asked the Russian Federation for more information in accordance with the international health regulations. Yesterday, the Russian Federation responded saying that no case of plague had recently been reported in the Irkutsk Oblast and that they had placed about 200 contacts in quarantine. However, WHO has requested further information on the lab tests conducted on the individual who died and the contacts, more detail on what prompted the public health measures, and details about the health status of the contacts. We have also sought verification of media reports of a second employee with pneumonia of undetermined cause. WHO has offered technical support related to plague and lab biosafety and biosecurity. And we don't yet have the full picture of this event, and we're not able to conduct a full risk assessment.
0: Dr. Tedros from the World Health Organization saying there that the World Health Organization, the one organization around the world that people might hope to have a full picture, does not have the full picture. Let's explore this with Grigor Atanasian from BBC Russian. Why is Russia then not giving the World Health Organization the information the World Health Organization needs?
2: Well, because Russia's official line is basically that there is no case of plague, that the infected worker, whom Dr. Tedros mentioned, that the remains were inspected and it was a pneumonia of undetected unknown origin but not plague. I mean, the problem here is that even if the Russian government is telling the truth and being completely transparent with the WHO and other international partners, it just doesn't have a good track record. Basically, people don't trust it, and therefore suspicions arise.
0: Tell us a little bit about this laboratory. Where is it, and what does it normally do?
2: So the Anti-Plague Institute of Siberia in the Far East is the almost 100 years old pioneering organization institution specifically combating plagues and other such like infectious diseases. And so the fact that the deceased technician worked at this institute, it gave way to the speculation about a potential lab leak. We haven't seen, I have to say, any evidence to confirm a lab leak theory, and a lot of scientists actually they're saying that it's impossible to contract plague in the modern lab facility the way that it's described. There are also theories that once again, unconfirmed reports that maybe the lab worker traveled somewhere and contracted the disease there. They haven't been confirmed yet. And the I got to say that the mention of the potential second casualty that Dr. Tedros mentioned, it seems to come from very untrustworthy sources. We at the BBC Russian have seen no evidence whatsoever of a second casualty.

0: connected to this. But what is curious is that the institute is in question is actually set to host a major plague control conference later in October with scientists from China, Mongolia, and half a dozen other countries traveling there. And it is so far, it hasn't been cancelled.
1: Would the WHO get an invitation?
0: I suspect that they will, yes, but whether they choose to attend or not.
1: We shall see. Grigor Intertanasyan from BBC Russian, thank you so much. More on this story on the science section of our website. And our colleagues continue to keep us updated on the events in the courtroom in Tennessee, in which lawyers are arguing on behalf of Krista Pike, the death row inmate who survived two attempts at lethal injection last week in Tennessee. They're arguing for all material surrounding that botched execution to be maintained thoroughly. They're also saying that she has regained consciousness and has been speaking limitedly. I'm James Reynolds. Do stay with us on Outside Source on the BBC World Service.
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3: In her 20s, mum of two, Sibylla Bayer, was down in the dumps. She took a road trip across the Alps with a friend and came back inspired to write songs. 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
2: After that, Witness History remembers the mirrors that lit up a dark Norwegian town.
4: So I was walking and chasing after the sun, and then I thought, why not just put a mirror there and you reflect it down, and if you see it's a blue sky, you know that it will be some on this spot.
2: And at bbc.com, in the studio meets Berlin-based musical duo Drift Machine.
5: This is organized in a way that is very similar to an organ. So we have different registers here. So it says here oboe or vox humana or bassoon or trombone, in a way that it sounds similar to this instrument or this instrument color.
2: This is the BBC World Service.
1: You're listening to Outside Source live on the BBC World Service from our newsroom in central London. The investigation into an alleged case of sexual assault at Cornell University in New York has, for many, revived complicated memories, particularly for those victims of sexual violence themselves. In a few minutes, we'll bring the story of two women who tell us of the lasting trauma they've had to live with after experiencing sexual assault as university students.
6: BBC News with Moira Alderson. At least 24 people have been killed in the latest Russian airstrikes across Ukraine. Rescue workers are continuing to search the rubble of a block of flats destroyed in the town of Priluki in north-central Ukraine. People across Israel and around the world have been marking the third anniversary of the October the 7th attacks, which saw Hamas-led fighters kill around 1,200 people. Hamas officials say Israel's subsequent offensive in Gaza has killed more than 75,000 people. The World Health Organization has warned against the use of surgery and weight loss drugs to tackle rising obesity rates in children. It advises adolescents and children to focus on healthy eating and physical activity instead. A UN agency says more than 200,000 people have been displaced from their homes since fighting in Yemen began in recent weeks. It called the current situation alarming. Five former City of London traders sentenced in one of the biggest scandals of the 2008 financial crisis have had their convictions overturned. The men had been found guilty of manipulating the interest rates used for loans between banks. Reports from Ethiopia say Eritrean soldiers have entered the northern town of Adigrat in the Tigray region. Ethiopia has accused Eritrea of backing a rebel alliance fighting government forces in Tigray, which Eritrea denies. The largest penguin colony in the world has declined by almost two-thirds due to climate change. Aerial surveys of the remote volcanic island of Zawadowski show the number of chinstrap nests has fallen dramatically in the last 15 years. And this year's Nobel Prize in Chemistry has gone to two scientists, Henri Cagan and Kenzo Sohai. They've shown how chemical reactions can produce one of two mirror image forms of a molecule. This could prove critical for the manufacture of pharmaceuticals. BBC News.
1: You're listening to Outside Source live on the BBC World Service to the United States. A sexual assault allegation at Cornell University has put the spotlight on the issue of consent and of campus culture more widely. A former Cornell student, anonymously known only as Jane Doe, says she was drugged and raped at a fraternity house

0: in late 2024. The original investigation was closed. It was decided there was not enough evidence to prosecute. That investigation, though, has now been taken over. New York's governor has appointed the state's attorney general to oversee the case after questions were raised about the initial handling of the complaint. On the program this week, we've heard from female students around the world about their experiences of campus culture and the precautions that they take to stay safe. Today, we'll hear from two victims of sexual assault. Juanita lives in the country of Colombia and Benny is in the United States. Each was sexually assaulted as a student. Juanita decided to report what happened to the authorities. This did not result in a prosecution. Benny decided not to report her own assault. In our conversation, we decided not to go back over the details of what happened to each of these women. We focused instead on the effect that the respective attacks have had on their lives. You'll hear firstly from Juanita.
1: My life changed absolutely since that moment. The first moment was super hard for me to accept it. And later, with the years and with personal support, I transformed the fact, if we can say so, through my arts, which is my profession. So it was like a catharsis for me. And later, I help other victims to do kind of the same thing.
0: How long did it take you in other ways to rebuild your faith in all the ways that faith may have been shattered, perhaps in rebuilding the possibility of navigating new relationships as they emerged?
1: I think it never ends. Like more than 10 years until now.
0: And it's still painful today?
1: Sometimes I still get scared. For example, if I'm alone in some place, in the street, in dark places, or perhaps I am like paranoid still. Like I discover myself feeling in that way, like scared. Well, it's like something's going to happen to me. I find myself like that. Also, in my relationships, like putting boundaries, it's been super hard, so I'm still learning to do that. When something like a sexual assault happens to you, you lose the boundaries of your body, which is like the first home for us, you know? And when you lose that, then you don't have no more boundaries, so you need to start rebuilding the whole boundaries. For example, something like too simple, like I don't want to say hello to that neighbor, for example, because I don't feel comfortable. But if someone forced to do that, then you need to establish a boundary. And that's simple to, for example, I don't want to hang out anymore with you, or saying no is becoming like a challenge.
0: Benny, you've been listening to Juanita, and yeah, as you reflect on what she's had to say, how has your own experience of extreme trauma through sexual assault affected the rest of your life?
2: Yeah, first, thank you, Juanita, for sharing that with me, with everyone. But, you know, every time I hear a story, it's always a privilege. I think for every survivor, it can be different. For me, it definitely has stayed with me. I have also sexual trauma from childhood. And so when we think about complex trauma, it can show up differently, right? Everyone's reactions will be different. For me, how I've seen it manifest is a lot of trust in people is lost, right? So a lot of how in my work today, working at the organization I work with, Volare, in my previous roles as an advocate, I think about trauma as grief work. So a lot of people think about grief when you lose someone, when like someone dies. But grief is any loss. So I think for me, that's how I think of my healing journey and how it's impacted.

0: impacted me is I had to grieve a lot of losses. One of those losses was a trust in other people. And in my case, it was someone who I considered a friend. So it's like losing trust in maybe people you thought you knew, that you cared about, that cared about you. And so even now, even thinking I've been with my current partner for over 10 years, it's still sometimes really hard to trust. And I think that's been the biggest impact for me that I constantly have to work through.
1: For me, it's very, very similar when it comes to trusting in people. It's been, for example, it's been like 8 years from now that I don't have a boyfriend. And now I'm currently kind of dating someone. It's still, for me, it's hard to trust someone new. When it comes to, for example, maybe if we are alone, will he do something to me? It's kind of tricky. It's still kind of tricky. And I think perhaps it's like a challenge. Maybe when it comes to open the heart to someone else, you know?
2: Benny, how do you find that process yourself?
0: I think it's definitely hard. But what I think feels worse for me is the pressure I and other survivors put on ourselves, right? I think when we speak about trauma or sexual assault or sexual violence, there is an expectation of people that you will somehow, quote, be fixed or, quote, get over it, or with time, right? And that's not how trauma works. That's not how grief works. That's not how healing works. So instead of thinking of healing, looking like, if you look at like a graph of it just going up, almost like a roller coaster, you just keep going up, up, up. It doesn't look like that. You have sometimes better days than others, or sometimes the news or the headlines or a show you watched bring you back, or a certain memory comes back. And I think that for me is something important that I love for people to know, is that healing can actually look like, some days you feel like you're taking two steps back, other days you feel great, you don't even think about it. And so it looks a lot more messier that way.
2: Benny, you mentioned news and headlines, and of course we're speaking in the wake of the news about Cornell University. Mm-hmm. What role has that news played in the way you see things, Benny?
0: Yeah, well, that's a great example of the news and headlines, right? So at least for me, that was tough. It could be that this happened years ago, and then something happens and your brain thinks, oh no, we're in danger again. And that something could be you seeing a headline, could be you smelling something or seeing something. And so that's been hard. And I think hard for a lot of survivors when something becomes news, is it could be your brain sending signals that you're not safe, even though you maybe physically are. And so for me, that's even come up. Again, that's a lot of the education I do at Volare, is talking about trauma education and how to support survivors. Because when that happens, people can feel like there's something wrong with them.
2: Juanita, when you see the news of Cornell University, how do you respond?
1: Well, first for me, it was upsetting and concerning. I feel concern, and I can't believe that still there are warnings that the system doesn't listen to. I feel upset because I feel in her place, and struggling with justice is like mission impossible here in this context, in this actual context. It's very exhausting, you know?
2: Benny, you do work with women on campus who are studying at the moment, and when a woman comes to you who has experienced an assault, what do you do?
0: Yeah, and one point I'll add is we work with all survivors. So there is no gender specificity. We work with survivors of any identity, and that feels really important to add, because sometimes that means we're leaving people

0: out and we're leaving survivors out of the conversation.
1: So the first thing and the most important thing me and my organization focus on is providing options, right? When we think again about trauma or sexual violence,

0: Some were awful. Some were fantastic on their own, not many. And so that's where the whole plussing up the sandwich came from, was trying to make these sandwiches into maybe something a little bit better than they are.
1: Okay, let's give this peanut butter and fried egg toasted sandwich a go. Well, that's interesting. It does lack a little bit of spice or a little bit of punch, so I'm going to try and plus it up a little bit. Yeah, add a little bit of sriracha.
0: The first sandwich I made from the Up-to-Date Sandwich Book of 1909 was the oyster sandwich, which was raw oysters chopped up, mixed with olive oil, then put onto lettuce in between buttered bread. And I like oysters on the half shell, and I like fried oysters. I like oysters in general, but that is no way to serve oysters to anyone. The category of sandwiches got its name from the Earl of Sandwich, the fourth Earl of Sandwich, I believe, John Montague, who in the 1700s was, for lack of a better term, gambling at home with his friends and did not want to get up from the table, but still wanted something to eat and asked that he have meat between bread be brought to him. And so henceforth, somehow within like a decade, it had been called A Tour to London, written by a French gentleman, and the lore stuck and he got sandwich as the category. The concept of a sandwich didn't necessarily originate with the good Earl. There's a story in the Jewish tradition of Hillel the Elder putting lamb and bitter herb between matzah, so a sandwich. There's the Chinese hamburger, as it's called now, but the rojiemo that was developed along the Silk Road in China back in 200 BC. And lots of spices because it was on the spice route. So people were putting things between bread before John Montague. It just, it hadn't really caught.
1: Welcome to Sandwiches of History. Today, we are going to be kicking it old school, and I mean really old school, with the rojiemo from China. It was created...
0: Originally, my understanding was that it was made with beef because it was a predominantly Muslim area. Today, it's predominantly made with pork belly, but the meat is cooked with warm spices and just slowly stewed, so it just breaks down and gets meltingly tender, and then it's put between this flaky griddle cake, and it's just... The combination of the two is just delicious.
1: Come on. That is delicious. Between the onions and all those spices and the soy sauce, oh my God. Oh
0: man. One of the things that's been interesting to realize is that practically every cuisine has a form of sandwich. And I think that speaks to the universality of, because that's another thing that comes into play in this is, of course, the colonization and the implications of that. The banh mi, of course, from Vietnam, delicious, amazing sandwich, you know, exists in part because of the French occupation of their country. Not every sandwich I make is up to snuff. And in fact, there are several sandwiches that are just awful, including the aforementioned oyster sandwich. There's also the yeast sandwich. And this was from a holdover from a campaign from the Fleischmann Brothers Yeast Company. In the early to mid-20s, people started to buy bread at stores instead of baking at home. And then, of course, in 1928, sliced bread came along and everything fell through the floor. So they came up with an idea for an ad campaign called Eat Fresh Yeast for Health, in which you would take a compressed yeast cake, fresh yeast, mash it up and put it into dishes. And they're took off. People bought into it. Eventually, the U.S. government said you can't do this because they were making all kinds of spurious health claims. I get asked all the time if this is something I've known that I've always wanted to do, and the answer is no. I love food. I am curious. So it kind of, to me, it feels inevitable that this might happen. But I can guarantee you that if you ask me 10 years ago, hey, are you going to have a social media account on multiple platforms that talks about sandwiches? No, I would never have guessed that in a million years. It's not a straight line for me ever on anything. And I find that the thing that leads me to wherever I am is usually me being curious about something.
1: So in one slice of white bread, we spread cream cheese. Then we layer on some ham, then some brie cheese. Then we spread the other slice with strawberry jam. Okay, let's give this hostile sandwich a go. I mean, it is hostile to my waistline, but it's tasty, fruit and green.
0: I get asked a lot if I am bored of sandwiches or tired of eating sandwiches, and the answer is no, I'm not. I don't eat only sandwiches, which is part of it. The perception is that that's the case, but to me, sandwiches are just fascinating. A sandwich can have downsides, but it's

0: mainly due to the recipe itself. There are recipes that absolutely fail in their ability to understand the physics of a sandwich. But the sandwich itself, I can't blame the sandwich. Sandwiches of History has opened up opportunities that I would never have expected. I would never have expected to write a cookbook. I would never have expected to do a live tour. I would never have expected to be able to get guest stars for my live tour like H. John Benjamin, the voice actor, actor, comedian, the drummer for the Black Keys was my guest. Just a bunch of people that I've long admired. Never in a million years would I have expected any of that. Yet, here we are. So, we're gonna keep going.
1: Barry Enderwick. He has a cookbook coming out next year called Vintage Party Sandwiches. We'll have another slice of life for you same time tomorrow on Outlook. But for today, from producer Mae Cameron and me, Jo Fidgen, thanks for listening.
2: BBC World Service and now Witness History with me, Lars Bevanga. Today, I'm taking you back to midday on the 30th of October 2013. In the small Norwegian town of Rjukan, people are excitedly gathering in the main square to experience something they have never witnessed at this time of year before. Sunshine.
3: I think people were excited the whole week because there was a lot of movement in town, there was a lot of attention, it was a lot of cameras.
2: That's local artist Martin Andersen, and the reason why pretty much the entire population in Rjukan had gathered in the square on that day was an idea he had had 11 years earlier, soon after he moved there with his wife and child. The couple soon discovered that the town was cast in shadow for nearly half the year, from late September to mid-March, because it sits in a deep valley between steep mountain walls.
3: We came in October, so it's just when the sun is disappearing from the valley. So it was kind of hard, I would say. The whole valley is in east-west direction. So in the south, it's a big wall, so the sun is always behind there.
2: One autumn day, Martin was taking his daughter for a walk and found himself chasing the last rays of the sun as it began to disappear behind the mountain to the south, not to be seen down in the valley again until spring. But the sun still hit high up on the opposite mountain to the north.
3: So I was walking and chasing after the sun. And then I thought, why not just put a mirror there and you reflect it down, and if you see it's a blue sky, you know that it will be sun on this spot.
2: As a conceptual artist, Martin is used to creating projects that interact with communities. His idea of setting up a giant mirror high up on the mountain to reflect the sun back down to the people of Rjukan ticked all the boxes for him.
3: It started that I went to Øystein Haugan, who was the cultural boss here, and proposed to him that, okay, what about this idea? Is it possible to find some funding to develop the idea? He said they had like an art scholarship locally that I could be given to start to develop the idea. From the first time I proposed the idea to the local municipality, it took 11 years before it was constructed and finished.
2: The final construction included three giant mirrors totaling 50 square meters, able to illuminate a 600 square meters area in the town square. That's far from lighting up the entire town, but a huge improvement on having no sun at all. But before we go back to that first sunny day, let's step back to try to understand why the sun, even just a little, matters so much to the people of Rjukan. In 1911, industrialist Sam Eyde and his Norsk Hydro company created what was at the time the world's biggest hydroelectric power station, fed by the mighty Rjukan waterfall. The energy was used to produce fertilizer. The town of Rjukan grew out of this development, eventually housing thousands of workers.
3: Everybody who came here, they came from outside. So it was sort of a problem that people didn't want to stay in the long winters because of the lack of sun, and they were not adapted to the shadow. So it was a big problem for the factory that people moved out of town.
2: As Martin

0: Mission began researching the town's historic relationship with the sun, he also discovered his own idea of a sun mirror was not new. Someone had already thought about it back in 1913.
1: First time is a guy called Oscar Kittelsen, who mentioned this crazy idea to just put up big mirrors to reflect it down to town. Like a big ray, he explains. It was also proposed by Sam Eide, who is the founder of the city and the founder of the factory.
0: In the end, the town's founder, Sam Eide, constructed a cable car instead. If he couldn't get the sun to the people, he'd take the people to the sun, where it hit, high up on the mountainside. Some of the wealthier citizens, however, could already enjoy more sun than the factory workers.
1: The higher up you live in the northern wall, it tells your status in the society, because you have access to the sun almost 1 month in each end. So that was for the bosses of the factory. And the lower to the ground you were living, the lower were your status in society. The whole town is sort of constructed around the sun.
0: And now, on Wednesday the 30th of October 2013, what had been a factory owner's pipe dream in the early 1900s is about to become reality. It's opening day for the Sun Mirror. The anticipation is palpable, as we can hear in this recording from Rjukan's local radio station. Other journalists from as far away as China and Australia have come to witness the event. The town square, where the sunlight is about to hit for the first time in history, is packed. Sand has been shipped in to create an artificial beach.
1: And people were showing up with sunglasses, and that's what we try to aim for. The feeling of a beach party in the darkest valley in Norway in October. All the kindergartens, all the schools, they showed up. It was crowded and noisy, and it was to the max on the square, I think. I think almost the whole town was present. People were very excited.
0: But there was one slight issue.
1: When you plan the opening of the sun, you need good weather, and it's not so easy to plan.
0: It was, in fact, very cloudy. Could the entire party in front of national and international media be in vain? Thankfully not, because just as a local rock star began entertaining the crowds while NRK National Television was broadcasting live...
2: Der kommer sol som mange har ventet på!
1: And I think everybody was shouting, give us the sun or something. And then it came down from the north wall, across the valley and to the square. So, and then it was a big cheering from everybody. And it worked. It's a very beautiful light when it comes down. It's a big contrast to the surrounding, because the shadows are sort of blue. And then you have this ray of yellow, very yellow light. So it has this feeling of stage light, or to be there is to be in the sun. And that was the goal all along, that it should be possibility of sunlight 365 days. And it was very nice, because in these 11 years, it had been... a lot of resistance, actually, against it, because people thought it was a stupid idea. But then when it came, then everybody was happy. I mean, how can you not be happy when you're in the sun for the first time in town in October?
3: And for you, who had had the idea and had been working with this for more than a decade, how did that feel for you to see people turning to your ideas, saying this is great?
1: It was very nice, but it was at this stage it was much more than my idea. It was for the good of the town. It was our sunlight, so they didn't come for me, I think. No, they came for the sun. Sometimes I call it sort of a smile machine, because you go in there, everybody smiles. When you reach the sun, you smile even if you don't want to.
0: Martin Andersen's Sun Mirror has become a major tourist attraction for the town of Rjukan, and as long as the sun is out, people can still enjoy sunlight year-round in the town square. Martin was talking to me, Lars Bevanger, for Witness History from the BBC World Service.
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3: Coming up, we'll tell you not only about Lionel Messi's emotional international retirement, but also the latest on Cristiano Ronaldo's remarkable statement that he will return to play for Portugal.
0: The newsroom is next. 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
5: 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My name's Jeff. It is Rāpare, Thursday, the 8th of October. On today's edition of the Awesome Morning Show, catching up with Professor Andrew Geddes from the Faculty of Law at the University of Otago. There's an important court case going on at the moment around the definition of hate speech. We'll be talking a little bit about that. Looking forward to catching up with New Zealand artist Louis Baker. Louis Baker's heading our way to play a show at Pearl Diver on the 15th of October. Has a new album out tomorrow. It's called Trouble. We'll be hearing a couple of tracks from that album and having a conversation with Louis Baker. And we'll take a look through the stories of the day in the Star Community newspaper a little bit later on in the program. Checking in on the weather, according to the Met Service, 12 degrees your forecast high, a little bit of drizzly rain out there at the moment. It will be a mostly cloudy day, a few spots of morning rain. A southeasterly is turning northeasterly this afternoon, but it is fining up and tomorrow looks like a glorious day. 16 degrees the high, nice fine day, plenty of sunshine and northeasterlies for your Friday heading into the weekend. So there we go. That's how it's looking right now. Nice to have your company here on ORFM's Awesome Morning Show. We'll get underway with a track from Lamb Chop. This is The Rise and Fall of the Letter P.

it out intermittently. She was hardly convinced of this, and nothing was right without it. And everything, I mean, everything's unclean. And how long is the right to suffer when nothing impresses me? You are scared of all the couples and the mothers who disrespect your orders.

Now I'm happy to have lived without it. Pretty easy, if you know what I mean. I will stand upon it.

That's Lloyd Cole with Warm by the Fire, taking the time to 9:30 past 7 o'clock now. Well, the Dunedin City Council continues to encourage members of the public to contribute to its research project on unmarked graves. The DCC received a significant government grant back in June to research unmarked graves of the people who died while in institutional care in the Dunedin area. Department of Internal Affairs, as part of its Survivor Support and Recognition Fund, allocated more than $188,000 to the DCC to help honour those who died in care institutions. As part of its research and engagement, the DCC has been inviting members of the public and interested parties to provide relevant information, including via an online form, which is up on its website. Since first calling for information back in June, the DCC has received dozens of submissions which have helped in the process to better understand the number of patient deaths at Seacliff Group of Psychiatric Hospitals and identify the resting places, including potential unmarked graves. The Dunedin region has a long history of large-scale institutional care, including psychiatric hospitals and psychopedic facilities such as Seacliff Lunatic Asylum, that is what it was called, the Dunedin Lunatic Asylum and Cherry Farm, as well as welfare homes and church-run institutions. Many of these operated during periods when people who died in care were buried in local cemeteries, often in quote-unquote pauper's plots or unmarked graves. So the Department of Internal Affairs funding has enabled the DCC to contract an archaeologist experienced in identifying unmarked graves and burial sites. Initial steps in the project have included archival research and consultation with knowledge holders, creating a verified list of deaths and burial locations, as well as physically identifying potential burial locations of former patients. This archival research is basically completed, a few small exceptions and analysis of the data is progressing well. However, the consultation process is ongoing, so they welcome further submissions from interested parties, particularly anyone who believes they have connections to former patients of those institutions. They're particularly interested in receiving feedback on how to memorialise those who died in care. The next steps include a review of historical aerial photographs and cemetery maps. A DCC contracted archaeologist will also be conducting ground-penetrating radar surveys of potential unmarked grave sites this month. The ultimate goal of the project is to develop an appropriate memorial to recognise former patients who passed away in care. That'll involve consultation with interested whānau, former staff and other relevant stakeholders. So the DCC continues to welcome feedback from all interested parties. Just go to the website dunedin.govt.nz/unmarked-graves-project. That's dunedin.govt.nz/unmarked-graves-project. That'll take you to where you need to go to find out more information about that. Here's a track from Lapsley. This is called Burn.

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That's Lord Tanamo with Keep On Moving. Time is moving along to 18 minutes past 7. Up next on the Awesome Morning Show, we catch up with Professor Andrew Geddes from the Faculty of Law, talking about an interesting case that's ongoing at the moment around New Zealand's hate speech laws. That's after this track from Elvis Costello and the Impostors. This is Drum and Bone.

0: Elvis Costello and the Imposters with Drum and Bone. It's 21 minutes past 7 o'clock on RFM's Awesome Morning Show. Time for us now to catch up with our regular correspondent on a Thursday morning, Professor Andrew Geddes from the Faculty of Law at the University of Otago, and looking today at a current case that's before New Zealand courts, and it's around New Zealand's hate speech laws and what they exactly cover. Morena, nice to have you with us, Andrew. Thanks for being with us on the Awesome Morning Show.
1: Yeah, good morning, Jeff.
0: Where does this story begin?
1: So this story begins back in 2017. The wheels of the law turn slow and grind without much speed. So in 2017, a Baptist pastor, made a number of statements in the mainstream media and on social media around the time when same-sex marriage was being discussed. And those, I'm not going to repeat what those statements were because they were very extreme, but they've been described as hateful and espousing extreme violence against gay people, same-sex people. And these statements were heard by Mr. Hoban, who is gay, and they upset him greatly because, you know, they were, you know, basically calling for people like him to be killed. So he wanted something done about it. The problem was that because this pastor hadn't threatened violence against any specific individual, just called for violence generally against a class of people, the pastor hadn't breached any of New Zealand's criminal laws. It's illegal to threaten violence against an individual person, but it's not illegal to threaten violence against a general class of people. So there was nothing the police could do to help Mr. Hoban or to, you know, basically hold the pastor accountable for his words. So Mr. Hoban went to the Human Rights Commission, which is the organization that is, you know, as its name suggests, tasked with overseeing the general issue of human rights, and asked whether they could do anything. And the Human Rights Commission said, well, we can't, because even though in the law there is a statutory provision that allows the Human Rights Act, Human Rights Commission to take action against some forms of speech that generally espouse hatred or bring a group into contempt, that law only applies to people, to speech that has that effect against people based on their color, race, or national or ethnic origin. So the so-called hate speech provision in our law is very narrowly tailored to basically only cover racial hate speech. So if this pastor had called for the general murder of people from a particular country or with a particular skin color, then the Human Rights Act Commission could take action. But because he called for the general murder of people based on their sexual orientation, the Human Rights Act Commission couldn't take any action because he hadn't breached this particular provision. And so Mr. Hoban said, well, that's discriminatory. You know, there's some groups get the protection of the law based on their race, national origin, ethnicity, et cetera. They're protected and something can be done if they're threatened. But people like me who are being threatened based on our sexual orientation, we're not protected, and that discriminates against me because of my sexual orientation, and therefore Mr. Hoban has gone to court to ask the courts to declare, to make a formal finding, that New Zealand's hate speech law unlawfully discriminates based on who it protects and who it doesn't protect.
0: And which court is that before?
1: So this, as I say, has ground on slowly over like 9 years now. So it's the Human Rights Commission, first of all, looked at it and said, well, as we tell you, Mr. Hoban, I'm afraid we can't help you because of the narrowness of the underlying law. Mr. Hoban went off to the High Court to challenge this, to ask for what's called a declaration of inconsistency, a formal finding that there is a discriminatory effect to the law. And the High Court said, no, sorry, can't help. It's then gone to the Court of Appeal, and the Court of Appeal upheld the High Court finding, and it's now got to the Supreme Court, so New Zealand's highest court, is now looking at this and is holding the hearings, was actually hearing the evidence yesterday, and it's finishing hearing the evidence today.
0: Yeah, it's interesting. You can understand, I guess, the courts are bound by what is legislated. If it's very specific about who a law is in relation to, they don't have the capacity to step beyond that, do they? But there's been, as you say, 9 long years. Have there been any moves in the meantime to change that law?
1: Yeah, so what Mr. Hoban's asking for is not for the court to widen the law here. So he's not saying to the Supreme Court, could you please make the law protect people like me? Because as you say, the courts aren't able to make law in that way. Parliament has very clearly in the statute said this is only limited. The hate speech provision can only be applied to speech that arouses hatred or contempt for people based on their skin colour, their origin, their ethnicity. That's all that Parliament has protected, so that's what the law says. But what Mr. Hoban is asking the court to do is to make a formal declaration that that law, even though that's how it must be applied, fails to properly protect Mr. Hoban and fails to protect him for a discriminatory reason. That, you know, it's basically saying he and other gay people don't deserve protection in the same way as people deserve protection based on their skin colour, etc. So what Mr. Hoban is hoping that this will do is that if the court makes that formal declaration, it will then go to Parliament. There's a statutory framework that would then require Parliament to consider the court's declaration. And Mr. Hoban is then hoping that that might spark some move within Parliament to change the law to undo what he claims is this discriminatory effect. And that is building upon the findings of the Royal Commission into the Christchurch mosque massacres, you know, the horrible terrorist attacks that occurred in Christchurch. That Royal Commission, one of its recommendations was that the hate speech laws in New Zealand should be revisited because they're so narrow. They don't protect things like religious minorities. They don't protect minorities based on their gender identification. They don't protect minorities based on their general gender, their sexual orientation, etc. And so the Royal Commission recommended that our hate speech laws be looked at and expanded to give greater protection to try to basically, you know, stop people from creating the sort of climate that then led to the Christchurch mosque massacres. That finding by the World Commission.

0: and recommendation then became very controversial. It got caught up in New Zealand's sort of culture wars, you know, the free speech versus hate speech arguments that go on. It was sent to the New Zealand Law Commission to try to look at, to do a report on. The coalition government came into power and told the New Zealand Law Commission, we can stop looking at that because we're not interested in changing the law. So in a sense, this is Mr. Hoban's case as an attempt to try to kickstart or, you know, re-energize that question over when should our law intervene to punish people or to hold people accountable for hateful things said in a public audience that may cause some sort of harm to a group, even if they're not they're not specifically threatening any one person or individual.
1: Yeah, it's interesting, isn't it? When you, if you take it right back to the conversations that will have had been had among politicians around the creation of the original laws, the laws that are being challenged here, they would have been no doubt considering who's included in this hate speech legislation and who's not. Of course, we don't hear, I suppose, too much about the reasoning why groups are excluded or included.
0: Right, and this is one of the reasons why the High Court and the Court of Appeal chose not to issue a declaration, chose not to find that the exclusion of all groups except for national origin, colours, etc., is discriminatory, because those courts looked at where a current law came from, and that current law was introduced in response to an international convention, an international treaty that New Zealand signed up to back in the 1970s, a treaty called the Convention on the Elimination of All Forms of Racial Discrimination. And as the title of that treaty, you know, suggests, it was concerned purely with trying to stamp out around the world forms of racism. Because, you know, throughout the post-war period, the insidious effect of racism had become so apparent that the international community agreed to a specific treaty on that one particular issue. And as a part of that treaty that we signed up to, we agreed with the rest of the world that we would introduce domestic measures, laws within our country, that would attempt to stamp out or attempt to stop forms of racial discrimination. And so that's where the provision within our Human Rights Act, the particular provision that's at issue before the court now, came from. It came out of that agreement with the rest of the world to take specific action, to take measures to try to stop people spreading racial hate speech. And so the court said, hey, look, when Parliament made this choice about who to protect and who not to protect, it was based on this international convention. There's no equivalent international convention for stamping out forms of hatred against groups based on their gender identification or their sexuality or et cetera, et cetera. And so that is a reason why Parliament has chosen to protect one group rather than another. And if Parliament has made that decision to do that, well, that's up to Parliament. It's not really for the courts to get involved. So that essentially, if we try to work out, you know, why does one group get protected and not another? Essentially, it's because of that decision back in the 1970s to join a particular convention, a particular international agreement, which was then brought through to our law.
1: So turning to this current case, and here I am expecting you to be a walking, talking encyclopedia of all New Zealand law, but have we seen laws challenged in the past on this basis, on the basis of discrimination?
0: Well, yes. So, I mean, one example where the court has issued a declaration was in the Make It 16 voting case. So a couple of years ago, a bunch of young people brought a case challenging the fact that you have to be 18 years old to vote. The Human Rights Act says it's that people shouldn't be discriminated against on the basis of age.

0: for 16 and above. So if you're discriminating against people 16 years or older on the basis of their age, you have to have a good reason to do so. You have to be able to explain why you're doing it. And so these young people said, well, we've got a voting age of 18. What's the justification for not letting 16 and 17-year-olds vote? Because we're discriminating against them by not letting them do it. And the Supreme Court looked at that and said, you know what, the voting age is 18. That's what the law says. No arguing about that. But the Crown, the government, can't really provide a good reason for why it's set at 18 and not 16. There's no real scientific evidence that 18-year-olds are better at deciding things than 16-year-olds. 18 is simply a kind of, well, it just seems right to politicians' age. And the Supreme Court said that's not actually a good enough reason to be discriminating against people on the basis of age, and issued a declaration that the voting age of 18 is unlawful. Well, no, I shouldn't say unlawfully, because it's in the Act. The voting age of 18 is unjustifiably discriminatory. It's in the law. It is the voting age, but there's not a good reason why it's set at 18 and not 16. So that was an example of where the court has issued a declaration of inconsistency, said that New Zealand's law, while it is still the law, discriminates without good reason, and gave kind of a formal notification to Parliament that that's what the court thinks. Now, of course, it then goes over to Parliament to decide whether it wants to do anything about it. And, of course, with regards to the voting age, nothing has changed. So it's still up to Parliament to make a decision. But it is a way that someone can go to a tribunal, a court, and have the court actually look at the way the law is impacting them, look at any underlying discriminatory effect that the law might have, and have a court take some action to try to at least note or recognise that effect.
1: Well, it'll be interesting to see in the case of Hoban versus the Attorney General whether there will be some knock-on effects from whatever decision is made there. And as you've mentioned, Andrew, the wheels of justice turn slowly. There won't be a decision today, will there? It'll be probably some months before we hear a decision, I imagine. You never know. But
0: no, it'll be 2027. We'll hear about it next year. We can talk about it then.
1: Yeah. Well, we'll keep our finger on the pulse with that one. Really interesting case. Thanks so much for bringing that to us this morning, Andrew, and we look forward to further conversations with you next week.
0: Great. Thanks, Jeff.

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0: plenty for you to absorb and make sure that you're safe before you get wet, as it were. What's On with Brenda Howard, as usual, has an extraordinary number of events coming up over the next week. I'm always amazed by the incredible variety of things that you can do in this fantastic city of ours. There's something for everyone, from film, theatre, poetry, dance, all sorts of workshops and activities, and you can check all of that out in the paper this week.
1: Yeah, well said, Sam. Plenty for you to get out and enjoy, and plenty for you to read in today's edition of The Star as well. Thanks, Sam. Look forward to catching up next week.

That's the latest from Auckland band Ekamataka. That's called Atomic Girl, taking the time to nine away from nine. It's Lucy Dacus with a song you'll probably be familiar with. I get up.

Lucy Dacus is dancing in the dark, and that takes us to 6 away from 9 o'clock, and that's just about it for today's edition of the Awesome Morning Show. Our Dunedin Community Notice Board coming your way next, and then another edition of Super City, and it certainly is a super city, as we were talking about with Sam just a moment ago. Plenty going on, including the Tahi Otipoti Festival of solo performance, and Deb Hole Brown is talking to one of the practitioners in that festival. Moira 14 is joining her on the program next. Do stick around for that. I look forward to being with you on the Awesome Morning Show from 7 o'clock tomorrow morning. Have a great day.

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3: 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Moana Tennis Club is holding a Love Tennis Day on Sunday the 11th of October from 10 a.m. to 2 p.m. Come along to the club on City Road, Roslyn, if you'd like to try playing tennis or perhaps are thinking of getting back into it. 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Come and meet club members and enjoy the day. 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And it's all free. Open Arts, the Otago Peninsula Artists' annual spring exhibition, takes place at McAndrew Bay Community Centre, Green Acres Street, from October 1st to October 11th, from 10 a.m. to 4 p.m. daily. The spring exhibition is Storm in a Teacup. Artists are asked to try new media and topics they've not tried before. There's also a young artist section. The local Harbourside schools have their displays. Trinity Catholic College welcomes all alumni and former staff of Dunedin Catholic Secondary Schools to reunite during a 150th anniversary weekend from October 16th to 18th. There are a number of ticketed events during the weekend, giving an opportunity for year group reunions, school gatherings, a celebrity debate, a performance showcase, and plenty more. See the Trinity Catholic College website for more information and to register. Tyree College Performing Arts Centre is hosting It's in the Bag, an East Tyree Presbyterian Church building restoration fundraiser on Saturday the 17th of October at 7 p.m. Local celebrity Jonathan Usher is MC with great prizes, entertainment, raffles and a chocolate wheel. Tickets are available from Shop on Tyree and Mosgiel Paper Plus. Silverstream Primary School Friends of the School Committee are running a spring market to help raise funds for the new playground for pupils and the wider community to use. The market takes place at the school, 52 Green Street, Mosgiel, on Sunday the 18th of October from 11 a.m. to 3 p.m. There'll be a wide variety of market stalls, food stalls and entertainment for the kids, including bouncy castles, face painting and more. Dunedin Harmony Chorus is an award-winning women's singing group. 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
5: Hello and welcome once again to Super City in sunny Dunedin. So today I've got something a little bit different to talk about. This is a series of solo performances that are coming to the centre of Dunedin. I'll tell you where and when shortly, which are with solo performers and live performers as well. So

0: I thought, for just for a change, I'd like to talk about this. So there's seven different performances. There's poetry, there's drama, there's music, all individually developed, five from people who are based in Dunedin, one from someone based in Queenstown, and one from Wellington. So there's comedy, dance, drama, poetry. So I'm very delighted to introduce today a lovely lady who is a senior lecturer at Otago University, Moira Fortin. So welcome, Moira.
1: Thank you very much, Dave.
0: Great.
1: Thank you very much
0: now,
1: for having us.
0: I just wondered whether you could very briefly tell us how you came to Dunedin. I've got an English accent and I'm always explaining. How about you?
1: So, I'm from Chile.
0: Aha, right.
1: Yes, I came to Dunedin the first time in 2003 as an international student for 6 months.
0: Right.
1: Yes.
0: Excellent.
1: And then, yeah, I was studying at a university in Chile that has a memorandum of understanding with the university that brings international students here for one semester.
0: Mm-hmm.
1: So then when I finished my undergrad over there, I graduated in 2004.
0: Mm-hmm.
1: And then in 2007, I came back to Dunedin to do my master's at the university.
0: Right.
1: And I stayed here for 2 years, and then I went back to Chile, and then I finally came back to New Zealand, this time to Wellington.
0: Right.
1: In 2013 to do my PhD.
0: Right. So you're now Dr. Fortin, right?
1: Yes.
0: Well done. Well done. Yeah.
1: Thank you. And then this job happened at the university, and I was really happy to come back to Dunedin.
0: Wonderful. Oh, well, I'm sure everyone's delighted to have you come back. Now, I've read a bit about your current research, and I'm really just quoting what I've read. It says you explore translation, which I think could be language or cultural translation, as a cultural creative practice, exploring new ideas and performance, and how performance and knowledge are transformed through language, media, and cultural contexts. So what does that mean exactly?
1: When I say translation, it's not just language.
0: Mm-hmm.
1: It also includes translations, because I have performed in plays that were originally written in Spanish, and then we translated them into English.
0: Mm-hmm.
1: And then there is one example where we have come back again to Spanish, but we all transformed the play massively between languages as well. But also the translation of movement. Because sometimes things that or movement that will apply, or expressions, or this gasp,
0: or anger, or love,
1: yes,
0: or things like that,
1: exactly,
0: can be different. Yeah.
1: How those feelings are expressed varies from language to language.
0: Mm-hmm.
1: So that also includes the movement or how the emotion is expressed. That's what I mean by translation, not just linguistically.
0: Interesting.
1: And
0: so I know that you are both an actor as well as a lecturer. So you're actually performing in a performance that is part of this series of Festival of Solo Performances. It's from, I think it's the 15th to the 18th of October in central Dunedin.
1: The festival is from the, let me get this right, from the 14th.
0: Okay. I kept seeing performances on the 15th. So is there a performance on the... Oh, yeah, there is. One performance on the 14th. Forgive me. Yeah. But a
1: 14th
0: lot...
1: 14th to the 18th of October.
0: 14th and then on to the 18th, which...
1: Yes.
0: Okay. Which is a Wednesday to a Sunday. And there's quite a... Most performances, there's more than one performance of a particular work. Now, the one that you are... involved in is called, I think I've got this right, Not Yet Named Nicola, right?
1: Yes.
0: Now, I have a sister called Nicholas. It's an unusual name, yeah.
1: Yes, the name is a lot longer than that.
0: Uh-huh.
1: The name of the whole play is Not Yet Named Nicola Number 5.
0: Oh, right.
1: The 2nd of March

0: 1983.
1: Okay, in fact, I think I saw that, but I didn't realize it was connected.
0: Yes. Yeah, that's okay. That's the full name of the play, but right. We just call it Nicola.
1: Now, how easy would it be for you to explain to our listeners what this particular performance is about?
0: This performance is about memories.
1: Right.
0: And sometimes fragmented memories. Mm-hmm. And deals with what we decide to keep, what we decide to let go of,
1: right,
0: what we decide to take with us on a journey,
1: mm-hmm,
0: and what memories we decide to consider just a fraction of it. You know,
1: right,
0: what, you know, kind of like, It doesn't have to be bad memories. Sometimes life goes as a really fast pace that, mm-hmm, then sometimes you go like, oh, I thought that happened last year. And then someone tells you like, no, that was 2 months ago.
1: Right. Or 2 years ago. Yeah, exactly.
0: Yes.
1: Yeah.
0: So yeah. It's kind of like how memories are transformed, mm-hmm, or also translated over time.
1: Right. Okay.
0: Do they become a happy memory, a memory that you don't remember all of it, or kind of like a memory that you remember very distinctly, but you wish you didn't?
1: Yes, absolutely. I think we've all got some of those. Yeah.
0: Yes.
1: Yeah. Oh, okay. And so you're the solo performer in this, would you call it a play?
0: Yeah, it's a play.
1: Okay, thank you. And you as the performer are reflecting on your memories or your memories and other people's memories?
0: These are the memories of this character called Nicola.
1: Oh, I see. Fantastic.
0: Yes.
1: Thank you. Yep.
0: Yes.
1: Yep.
0: So, it's her memories about life in another city, maybe, or work, or traveling for work, mm-hmm, or meeting with friends, or things that someone said, or things that someone should have said, or she should have said. So
1: I think we've all got those sorts of memories, haven't we? Yes.
0: Yes.
1: That particular date that you mentioned in 1983, that's, mm-hmm, a key one for Nicola, is it?
0: Yes. I think it's kind of like around that time where the whole play takes place.
1: Right. Yep.
0: It's a moment in her life when, uh-huh, she needs to start thinking and dealing with all these memories and make decisions.
1: I see.
0: About them.
1: Okay. Oh, okay.
0: Yeah.
1: And who wrote the play?
0: The play was written by Richard Huber.
1: Mm-hmm.
0: He is a Dunedin-based playwright. He has written a number of different plays here in Dunedin. He has won a number of prizes and accolades for his writing.
1: Mm-hmm.
0: And the play is directed by Jordan Wichman, who is a young theatre practitioner here from the university. She graduated, I think, last year or a couple of years ago.
1: Mm-hmm. Oh, okay.
0: So, yeah.
1: And so would you, I mean, it probably sounds like it's a combination of all your things. Is it, is there humour and sadness and complex emotions and just lots of everyday emotions involved in what Nicola is thinking about?
0: Yeah, I think there is a lot of reflection, mm-hmm, as well. It's not a fast-paced piece.
1: Yeah,
0: it's a lot of reflection, and it has some humor. It has, of course, some maybe not sadness, but some things that are perhaps, oh my God, yes, You can resonate with.
1: I think we all have that. It's either late at night when I can't go to sleep, or early in the morning when I wake up when I'm thinking about things. So I think we all have that.
0: Yes, because it goes through different stages of the day as well.
1: Oh, does it? Oh, right.
0: Yes. So it has those moments, kind of like the routine in the morning or.

0: or at night when you have no energy to do anything at all,
1: Yeah.
0: you know. So it's a
1: Oh,
0: very
1: that's cool.
0: reflective piece.
1: Right. So it's
0: And
1: something that we've all experienced, quite honestly. Yeah. Yes.
0: it's I think it requires and because it's fragmented memories, that's the beauty of the play, because it allows the audience to fill in the gaps
1: Yes, from
0: that
1: maybe from their own
0: resonate
1: experience. That's right,
0: exactly
1: resonate with them.
0: from
1: Yeah.
0: yeah that resonates with them, with their own experiences. So for each person, it's going to be a slightly different performance or play, or how they are thinking about it, or how they are relating to it.
1: Right.
0: So I find that very interesting. Kind of like, you could ask, we won't, but if we could ask any audience member, what did you imagine, or how did, I'm sure we're going to get.
1: Absolutely. I think you're absolutely right. I think everyone who watches this will there will be things coming up. They'll say that's how I felt, or I remember a time when I felt this exactly. Now, before we forget, we should say that this particular play is on at the New Athenaeum Theatre, which is in Princes Street, which is no,
0: It's
1: sorry,
0: right.
1: it's in the Octagon, 23 The Octagon. So right on the Octagon, I think it's almost next door, if not very close to the Craik Irish Bar, which is a favourite
0: Yes, it's
1: place I
0: next
1: like.
0: door.
1: There you go. And it is on Saturday the 17th of October, 6 to 7 p.m., or Sunday the 18th of October, 4 to 5 p.m. Now, the ticket prices, I think, are very reasonable. So
0: Thank you.
1: people can either book straight at the Athenaeum Theatre, or do they have to go online to the Dunedin Festival of Solo Performance, or you can enter on Google Tahi Tahi O Te Pōti, and you can get into it that way, right? And then
0: You
1: buy
0: can get into it
1: tickets.
0: that way, and once you get into the Tahi, it will says buy tickets here, and that will
1: Yes.
0: send you to the website Humanitix. But I'm sure you can buy tickets directly at the.
1: Athenaeum, yeah. Okay. Oh, no, that sounds wonderful. Now, I wanted to just talk very briefly about some of the other performances, but it was lovely to get you to come along. Have you seen any of the other performances, or have you got any comments to make? Because.
0: I have seen one other performance,
1: Which one's that one?
0: Bones.
1: Aha. Okay, so we might just talk a little bit about Bones and then very briefly about the other ones. So Bones is on Friday the 16th in the evening, or Saturday the 17th. It's a one-man play. I was reading this and thinking, how's that going to work? Eight family members. So one person is playing eight different people.
0: It's
1: Interesting. And there's a table and three chairs in a suitcase. So that's the stage, I think. And this is at Te Whare o Rukutia, which is a smaller theatre space at 20 Princes Street. So just round the corner from the New Athenaeum Theatre. Everything's nice and central in this particular festival. So Bones is a one-man play, and it says at some point someone in the family has to tell the truth. So the play, it's about love, loss, abandonment, belonging, forgiveness. It's an invitation to remember. So that links quite a lot with what you're doing as well, to reconnect and heal. I've got here Julian Knowles. So is Julian the actor as well as the writer of the play?
0: I think so.
1: Yep.
0: Don't quote me on that,
1: No,
0: but
1: that's all
0: that's what
1: right.
0: I understood. That's my understanding too.
1: I mean, from your point of view, do you want to, like, any other comments on, it's just called Bones.
0: It's a re really beautiful play, and you do see the eight different characters. It's
1: Wonderful.
0: a wonderful
1: Does
0: performance.
1: he change clothes, or?
0: A little bit, but
1: Aha,
0: not much.
1: right,
0: Maybe
1: yes.
0: sometimes you just need to change maybe your attitude, or the way in which
1: Absolutely.
0: you speak,
1: And you hold
0: or
1: yourself, yeah.
0: exactly the energy, and maybe just grab one object
1: Right,
0: that kind of like
1: signifies, yeah.
0: symbolizes that that character, and then you have a completely different person there.
1: Oh, amazing.
0: It's okay. A really beautiful play. Fantastic. I really enjoyed it when I saw it.
1: Great. Well, look, I will just talk about a few...

0: The other place, so we've talked about two, and there's seven different performances. There's something called a Raptor in Dunedin,
1: yes,
0: which is a collaboration between a poet, a choreographer, a dancer, and a composer. And basically, it's looking at connections between people. So there's going to be dance, music, and poetry. And it's talking about connections between lovers, family, and friends. So again, this is a solo person performing. So I think that in a very different way will be quite a different way of doing things. And this is on the 14th and the 15th of October. And then we've got, I'm just reading my list here, we've got Invisible to the Naked AI, which is a play on Invisible to the Eye. Now, this one said something to me because of my age. It's about getting older. And I said, yes, feels like. And it's when you get older, this play is saying you feel like you've gone into slow motion and you're disappearing. And I could very much relate to that as an older woman. I do feel that I disappear. It's a solo comedy show with a lady called Nicola Brown. And it's talking about the collision of aging, your body changing, your mind slowing down, and modern technology going faster and faster. So the world's becoming faster. It's being run by algorithms. And human connection, particularly for older people, feels awkward, or you can't cope with all the technology that everyone else is. It's about refusing to be overlooked, underestimated, or left in the background. So that's one in particular that I think I would very much like to go to, and I'll be sitting there going, yes, yes, yes, that's how I feel.
1: To be honest, I think we can all relate to that because technology is moving so fast that half of the time I feel completely inadequate when it comes to technology.
0: Exactly. And then there's another one, and this is all in this short 5-day period called Let Down. Now, this is particularly for the ladies. It's exploring postpartum experience. I believe what's happening is this woman has just had a baby. She's sitting there breastfeeding her baby, I think maybe late at night, and it's exploring her experience. It's exploring her exhaustion, her fact that her identity is changing from a single woman to a mother. It's talking about the way her body and her body is working. It's talking about new mothers and their vulnerability. Am I doing it right? Is there anything wrong? And so it's raw, it's funny, it's frightening, and it's very human. So it's not, what it says, they've said is it's not a gentle birth story. And this is Maria Colombo who's performing that. And then we've got two more, which are all in the same period, something called A Mesmerizing Voyage, which is a classical Indian dance teacher and performer, taking a voyage around the world, around the globe, to explore myths and legends of cultures in Eurasia, Africa, and Polynesia. So it's a myriad of languages, colourful attire and dance, exploring global culture, but exploring how there's goodness inside all of us, and we all possess empathy and kindness that we need to express to ourselves and to other people around the world. So that spoke a lot to me, given what's going on in the world at the moment.
1: Exactly.
0: So it's
1: needed.
0: Exactly. And then the last one of these is called A Mesmerizing Voyage. Again, that's at Tifari Orukutia. So best thing to do is Google, and as I say, go to the website Tahi Otapoti or Dunedin Festival of Solo Performances, and you'll see these coming up. And then we've got one more, which is called Heimari. And that's on for one performance at Tifari Orukutia, but it's also going to be on at three various local marais. And it's a play for people who are finding out their identity as Maori. But when I read this, I thought it's also a play for people like myself who are Pākehā to recognise about Maori identity and what Maori identity means to Maori. So for this particular playwright and actor, it's a quest for their belonging. But I think it's also is something that can speak a lot to everyone in New Zealand. And in fact, I come from England, so I'm still on a

0: quest for belonging, because I've got 1 foot in England and 1 foot in New Zealand, because I've stayed in both places a lot. So all these shows are on 14th to 18th of October. They're either on at the Athenaeum Theatre or they're on at the other venue, which is Te Whare o Rukutia. One is 23 The Octagon, which just in the Octagon itself, and then the other one's just around the corner, 20 Princes Street, and Te Whare o Rukutia. So both those two places are nice and handy. Yes. And the performances mostly at the weekend. There's performances at 4 o'clock in the week. There are performances a little bit later. So you really need to go onto the website and have a look. Prices are really good, I think, for a live performance, often with original music, etc. So $25 for full price, $18 for concessions. So people like myself over 65, students, yep, or people on some sort of a benefit. So
1: yep,
0: try it out. Go and get on the website, have a wee look, and see what you can see what you think. I really enjoy live theatre because it feels strange, so alive to be watching someone doing it live, as opposed to either on a big screen in the cinema or at home watching it on your television. So before I go, I just wanted to say a quick word to everybody out there. Don't forget, there's an election coming up. So today is, what date is it today? I'm just trying to, this is the 5th of October. And you've got to be registered to vote by the end of the month. So make sure that you are registered to vote, because I think this election we've all got something we want to say something about, or we all want to make sure that our vote counts. So don't forget to do that in the next 2 or 3 weeks. So thank you so much, Maura, for coming along. You've been very kind. I'm hoping to get to a couple of performances, so I shall make yours one, and I shall definitely make the one about older people as well. So
1: thank you very much for having me, and looking forward to seeing you there.
0: Do you do a lot of live theatre?
1: Because of my job, it's a little bit demanding, but I try to be on stage at least once or twice a year.
0: Well, best of luck, and I hope you enjoyed as well. Thank you so much.
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5: When you're growing up in a small town, when you're growing up in a small town, when you're growing up in a small town, you say, no one famous ever came from here. When you're growing up in a small town, and you're having a nervous breakdown, and you think that you'll never escape it, yourself or the place that you live, where did Picasso come from? There's no Michelangelo coming from Pittsburgh. 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

Growing up in a small town, bad skin, bad eyes, gay and fatty. 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
2: Would you be able to tell us a little bit about yourself, Paul?
3: Yes. My name is Paul Lalanguyo Sungthuranga. I am from the organic island of Vivia in Lau, and I have maternal links to Nakambachi Matuku Lau. I have been living in Dunedin for the last 10 years. Came as a university student and eventually just stayed after doing a bit of studies here. And Dunedin is home for me now, New Zealand.
2: Dunedin has the charming effect where you pack one suitcase and come for a few years, and then here you are for 10 years.
3: Yeah.
2: Yeah, that's amazing to know, and you find yourself integrated into the community. So you Whakapapa back to beautiful island group of Lau in Fiji,
3: yes,
2: which is quite hard to get into it logistically in terms of location.
3: Oh, yeah.
2: And I wanted to ask you on that note, have you been, and I'm curious to know about the dialects they speak in Lau and what are the languages or dialects you grew up speaking?
3: Yes, I have yet to visit my where I originally come from, which is Vivia, but I have been to my mom's village. For us Itauke, we have there's a lot of importance when we go to our mom's village. There's a it's called Kaumataningone, so we can go to our village at any time.
2: Yeah,
3: and I agree. Going to Matuku is not easy because one, Matuku does not have an airstrip yet. Mm. And the only way you can go to Matuku is going by boat, and it takes about a day and a half, pretty much 24 hours. And depending on which boat you're going, you'll definitely feel the waves. You know, it's a different feeling crossing from Natobi to Nambawalu.
2: Yeah.
3: It's a totally different feeling from cruising and like to taking a boat ride from Suva all the way to Lau, because you will feel the massive waves. And I normally do very well when it comes to long boat ride, but definitely not to Matuku.
2: I don't do very well.
3: Yeah. So, in terms of language, Lau, we have their own dialect. It's pretty much similar to speaking the Bawan the Bawan dialect, which is the most common
2: dialect
3: in Fiji for native Fijians. But in I think it's just differ in terms of some of the words. So as an example, like to say sit in Fijian, in the Bawan dialect is ndambe.
2: Yeah.
3: For us Lauans, we say yeve, yeve ra. Yeah, so it's a difference, eh?
2: Yeah.
3: Like saying senga, for us is ta.
2: Right.
3: Do you know, like say, for example, oh, senga nikila.
2: Yeah, that's a don't understand.
3: Yeah, but in for my Lauan dialect, it's autakila.
2: Oh, autakila.
3: Yeah, autakila. So some of the changes, so just changes, slight changes in the words, in the vocabs, but similar to, we pretty much the basis, the foundation of our language is just Bawan, but just, you know, changing a few things around.
2: Yeah.
3: But yeah, I grew up speaking just fluent Bawan dialect.
2: Yeah.
3: Because I was born and raised in a small town called Nosori.
2: Mm.
3: And so I'm a Nosori, I'm a Tembara boy.
2: Yeah.
3: And part of why I love Dunedin.
2: Yeah.
3: Because Nosori reminds me of Dunedin. when you arrive to Dunedin.
2: Yeah.
3: Notice, when you arrive to Dunedin.
2: Yeah.
3: The airport is sitting on a dairy farm.
2: Yes.
3: So is Nosori. As soon as you jump off the plane, you smell what? The first thing you smell is cow dung.
2: Correct.
3: And when you get off Dunedin, that's the same thing you smell.
2: Correct.
3: And when I first arrived there in 2017, as soon as they opened the plane, the plane is like, ooh, my God.

0: goodness, I mean, I'm so right now. And I'm in Dunedin.
1: Do you know when I first arrived to do my degree in Dunedin?
0: Yes.
1: Wait, by the time you take your connecting flight and land, it was already getting dark. So
0: yes.
1: I was trying to figure out where I am, but I'll always remember to this day when the airplane door opens and the air that hits you, there is the countdown.
0: I was like,
1: where am I?
0: Yeah.
1: But also a sense of hope.
0: Yeah, that's exactly how I felt when I arrived there around 2 o'clock. 2 o'clock in the morning, it was so dark, pitch dark. My mind was so disoriented because my dad at the time, he was working as an expatriate in Papua New Guinea. So I flew from Papua New Guinea. And then at the time, they were still doing connecting flights like directly from Brisbane to Dunedin, something like that. And I caught that flight. So we stopped in Brisbane and then I caught a direct flight. And when I got here at 2 o'clock in the morning, it was so dark.
1: Yeah.
0: Obviously it was so cold.
1: Yeah.
0: But the smell of cow dung just made me like, oh, I'm in Osori right now.
1: Well, I give it to you for the closeness to Nosori, because the climate of Dunedin actually mirrors Nosori's moody clouds.
0: Moody clouds,
1: doesn't it? Oh, so you grew up in Nosori, speaking Fijian, and that really ties well to the theme for this year's Fiji Language Week, which talks about language starting...
0: Starts from home, which is the... theme for this year. It's always been a theme for Language Week every year. In Aotearoa. But usually, as always, language has to start from home. And what I've noticed that some of our kids don't even speak Fijian at home. And so we try to encourage parents, like, you know, you have to speak the lingo because...
1: Yeah.
0: I don't know what's the exact stats, but every minute or something, a language dies. So, like, the last thing I want is our language to fade.
1: Yeah.
0: Coming from Fiji,
1: 14
0: provinces. And you can imagine, 14 provinces in Fiji.
1: Yeah.
0: Each province have their unique dialect.
1: Right.
0: Vanuatu, Kantavu, you know, Fitilevu, people from Nandrunga, Nandi, Asasafara, and us from Lao. Very different dialect.
1: So true. So true.
0: You're going to give
1: appreciation for all the different dialects that were spoken.
0: Yeah.
1: I once heard a story that someone from Nandrunga got married to someone from, was it Yasawas or some side?
0: Yeah.
1: And they had a very big clash in dialects.
0: Yes. Yeah.
1: Forget how rich the language is. And do you think, Paul, if you didn't, if you weren't around or your parents didn't teach you from a young age, would it have been very hard for you to pick it up in your adult life or revive that language?
0: Like, you know, my parents had minimal effect because we mainly spoke Fijian.
1: True.
0: Like, when you're a millennial back in 2000, 2001, I don't know if they still have it now, like, we had vernacular classes. If you're a, because I went to Dalkusha Boys. If you're a Nitokoi boy, you like, it's a compulsory. You get a choice, either you go for Hindi classes or vernacular classes. And so I was particularly wanted to learn more, like, in terms of understanding my language. And to be honest, from classes 1 to 4, the only subject that I was good at was vernacular. I wasn't good at maths. I wasn't good at English. It was vernacular. It was the only, every year I would get prize for getting the score, like the highest mark in vernacular. So
1: that's a big achievement on your own, because that's something that's carried you for life. You might forget calculus, you might forget how to do certain things.
0: You never forget the language.
1: No.
0: It's important.
1: So true. And I see you are helping out with the Fiji community as part of the school holidays in terms of reviving the language. How important do you see it? Like, migration is definitely something that's increasing in the face of people seeking better income, opportunities, job, and education is something that brings a lot of us to Otipoti or Dunedin, the university in particular. And sometimes we do not get a chance to converse in our own language. And that's a huge part of keeping things alive. And that's why I give a lot of credit to the Fiji community here in Otipoti.
0: Thank you.
1: And in terms of hosting events, how was your experience hosting events for Fiji Language Week last year? And why should people come along this year to events?
0: Last year, we've always had a good turnout when we organize our language language classes. Like this year, we've done it the same as last year.

0: Yeah, we didn't want to wait for the week of our celebration to have our classes.
1: Yeah.
0: Because we had feedback 3 years ago, Namorata parents, a few, not all of them, they disagreed with our program because it's the only time we had the class was during the language week.
1: Right.
0: And so it gave us a wake-up call. Eh? Yeah. Why are we only doing it during, like, the language week?
1: Oh, gotcha.
0: So from the start of the year,
1: yeah,
0: we were doing, like, okay, maybe January or February or March, we would do activities that would promote the Fijian language, whether if it's learning how to sing in Fijian, whether it's practicing meke, or just learning the vowels, the idioms, the totems.
1: Yeah.
0: So we decided to switch things up with our program for the language tutorial last year and this year.
1: Yeah.
0: And so you've noticed that this year, we've done the program a week before the language week program because we've noticed in our community functions, parents don't even speak Fijian to their kids.
1: Right.
0: As soon as they get home, they just, you know, they speak English to their kids. And sometimes you've got kids that have just, you know, born in Fiji, raised there for not even 3 years.
1: Yeah.
0: They're still slowly losing the language. They can't even speak it properly because in school they speak in English.
1: Yeah.
0: With their mates, they speak in English. Mm. Most of their mates are non-Fijians.
1: Yeah.
0: And the only time they get to speak Fijians is when we have a community event or if they're in church.
1: Yeah.
0: Or we have language week classes. And so, look, we are limited with resources. We're grateful for the Ministry of Pacific People that has offered us funding in the past to allow us to run this program specifically for our kids. And we are reminded that, you know, our language is our identity. And if our kids can't even speak the language, you know, at home, what are we doing as a community, as a parent? Because it takes a village to raise a child.
1: Yeah.
0: And so this year, like I was saying yesterday, there was only a few numbers. And today, we didn't expect that much kids to turn up for the event. And so it signifies the work that we as committee members, and not only us, we acknowledge the families that, you know, that support the programs, the initiatives that we try to put through for our kids.
1: Yeah.
0: And it's not easy work. This is a volunteer job, Namorata. We do it out of the goodness of our hearts.
1: I agree and commend you and the people who are organizing this, the committee actually, and the fact that you work with kids which are at their ripe age to be a sponge and soak up language.
0: Yep.
1: I commend you a lot for that. And sometimes when the community, like, word would get around and they would gain momentum and bring their friends in.
0: Yep.
1: Yeah.
0: And mainly just when it comes to kids, we try to create a safe environment for our kids, especially we don't want parents to sort of, like, feel, the last thing they want to do is feel unsafe sending their kids over.
1: Yeah.
0: There's a lot of bad things happening in this world right now, and you can't trust anybody.
1: Yeah.
0: So we try to maintain, you know, a good relationship with our communities.
1: Yeah.
0: The proof is in the pudding, the work that we put into. You know, when our community members, you don't even have to be in.
1: From
0: the Fijian community to see the work that we do.
1: Yes.
0: You know, we try to build trust in our community first to know that whatever we do is beneficial for our kids and for everyone.
1: So true.
0: Yeah. So trying to create first and foremost before even the programs, we try to create a safe space.
1: The foundation, so everyone can feel comfortable and get underway and they get fed.
0: Yep.
1: One of the things when I walk into this space, what I love is the energy, and I'll often find the kids are in the room gathered in a circle, often singing.
0: Yep.
1: And that really lifts my spirits and it gets me reflecting of how the Fijian language is a oral language, and in Fiji, traditions and stories get passed down by oral tradition, whether it be a song or a meke.
0: Yes, you're right about that, yes.
1: Yeah, how has it been teaching the kids songs, and do you get around to teach them meke? Or could you, for those of you who don't know who meke is, Paula will be able to tell us a little bit about what meke is, the significance of it, and why there's nothing like Fijian songs in the world, and the way they sing is just so uplifting.
0: Yes. So meke in direct translation is just dancing, you know. It's but for the context of our culture, meke is when we tell stories. Songs are composed and they have meaningful

There are meanings behind it. You know, it can be a story of a province, can be a story of two lovers, it can be a story of anything. And that is composed into a song, and they.

And of course, that was the Desert Rose Band with a fine song, She Don't Love Nobody. Before that, Leslie Mendelssohn with her song, The Good Life. And then before her, a classic by Buck Owens and the Buckaroos, Before You Go. And then we had before that, Rosanna Ball with a really nice sort of acoustic version, treatment of her song, Laid Down. And to start the set, the Charles River Valley Boys from Boston doing their version of the Beatles' Yellow Submarine. And that's going to wrap it up again this week, folks, for the Jukebox Highway Show. Once again, thank you very much for listening in and supporting the show for all these years that we've been on. And we're going heading towards our 700th show. And we're going to take it out, as we always do, with an instrumental. This one's kind of off the wall. It's sort of one I plucked out of thin air. A fine band from the late 60s, early 70s, called the First National Band. And Mike Nesmith of the Monkees headed up this band with my pal John Ware playing the drums. And it had the great Red Rhodes on steel guitar. And so this is an instrumental called Rose City Chimes, featuring Red Rhodes on the steel. And so until next week, this is John Eganis, your host here on the Jukebox Highway, saying adios. We'll see you on down the road.

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Jazz Cafe, a one-hour smorgasbord of jazz from the dawn of the recording age to the present day. 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Yeah, 11 a.m. 11 a.m. Out of Otago Access Radio is, as usual on a Thursday, time for our regular weekly program of Jazz Cafe. Am I getting it right today? Yeah, Lou McConnell here hosts the program for you for today, as per usual. And not too many words here. Let's just get on with the program. Let's have a look. Jimmy Smith. Remember Jimmy Smith? He of the organ fame. Okay, Jimmy's going to give us one called Organ Grinders Swing. Okay, let's hear that.

And there we have it, Jimmy Smith with the organ grinder swing. We'll take one more from this album, Rock Creek Park from the Blackbirds.

Yeah, the Blackbirds there. Here's a good Concord album from Gene Harris. He of the keyboard disposition. We start off with one called Captain Bill, and I'll sort some more out while Captain Bill's doing his thing. Okay.

Okay, there. That was Gene Harris, and that one was called Captain Bill. So we'll take a couple more from. In fact, we're going to take one right now that will blow your mind away for summertime, and you are my sunshine.

we have a super piano player here, Mr. Gene Harris. Gene Harris doing for you his version of Summertime.

Indeed, indeed, Gene Harris. And we're taking one more from Gene Harris. And You Are My Sunshine.

Jazz Cafe, a one-hour smorgasbord of jazz from the dawn of the recording age to the present day. Join me, Lou McConnell, Thursday live at 11 a.m, repeated on Sunday at 4 p.m. or FM Dunedin, brought to you by Rhubarb on Highgate. Yeah, our featured artist this week is Art Pepper. It's taken from his hugely popular album, Art Pepper Meets the Rhythm Section. Without further ado, we'll start off with You Would Be So Nice to Come Home To. And we'll follow that one up with Imagination.

Yeah, personnel on this date was Zart Pepper on the alto, Red Garland on the piano, Paul Chambers on the bass, and Philly Joe Jones on the drums. And we'll take a couple more, and they will be Tintin Dio. We're going into a Dizzy Gillespie Dizzy Gillespie compositions now. Tintin Dio and Burke's Works.

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0: 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Moana Tennis Club is holding a Love Tennis Day on Sunday the 11th of October from 10 a.m. to 2 p.m. Come along to the club on City Road, Roslyn, if you'd like to try playing tennis or perhaps are thinking of getting back into it. They welcome youngsters who want to try tennis. They might find they want to join the kids' coaching sessions later in October. Come and meet club members and enjoy the day. There'll be a barbecue going and tea, coffee and drinks available. And it's all free. Open Arts, the Otago Peninsula Artists' annual spring exhibition, takes place at McAndrew Bay Community Centre, Green Acres Street, from October 1st to October 11th, from 10 a.m. to 4 p.m. daily. The spring exhibition is Storm in a Teacup. Artists are asked to try new media and topics they've not tried before. There's also a young artist section. The local Harbourside schools have their displays. Trinity Catholic College welcomes all alumni and former staff.

0: 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The market takes place at the school, 52 Green Street, Mosgiel, on Sunday the 18th of October from 11 a.m. to 3 p.m. There'll be a wide variety of market stalls, food stalls and entertainment for the kids, including bouncy castles, face painting and more. Dunedin Harmony Chorus is an award-winning women's singing group. 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This is a great opportunity to learn some basic singing skills that will allow you to perform a four-part harmony without any accompaniment. Open nights will be held on Tuesday nights from September 22nd to October 20th at 3 Prince Albert Road, South Dunedin. Email inquiries@dunedinharmony.org for more information. 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
3: There's no shortage of political information out there. 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With social media, campaign advertising, and opinions coming at us from every direction, how do we find the facts we need to make an informed choice about who we vote for? Choosing who to vote for shouldn't come down to who has the catchiest slogan, the best social media video, or the loudest supporters. So when there's more political information than ever before, how do we separate credible information from opinion, spin and misinformation?
0: Settling in a new city can raise lots of questions. How does the bus service work? Can I join the local library? Where do I go to get advice on renting a home? Over the next half hour, the team from Citizens Advice Bureau bring you all the latest news and information of special interest to new migrants settling in Dunedin. Welcome to Resettling in Aotearoa with Citizens Advice Bureau.
3: Kia ora, nau mai anō. Welcome back to Citizens Advice Bureau Aotearoa Dunedin's monthly Resettling in Aotearoa show. Ko Anna Ahu, I am the manager at CAB here in Dunedin. So before we talk about how to find out about the various candidates and parties' policies and their values, just wanted to reiterate the importance of checking that your enrolment information, your address, etc., is correct, and in fact that you are enrolled to vote. Also, if everyone would also make it their mission to ask people in your lives, friends and whānau, this question, and encourage people to check and or enroll to vote, please. Remember that enrolling is compulsory, but everyone should still vote, which actually isn't compulsory. Just some stats around enrolment. Latest stats show that enrolment overall, the rate isn't too bad, but between 18, you know, the 18 to 24 year old age bracket, it's quite low. June the 30th this year, 89% of those eligible of the general population were enrolled to vote. But at the same time, youth enrolment was 53%. Compared to 70% in 2011. And it was 60% at the same point in 2023. Yeah, so how do I vote in the general election first? The summary, election day is Saturday the 7th of November. You can choose to vote that day or before. General voting opens on Monday the 26th of October. All the votes must be in by 7 p.m.